will work for them. Up next is Afropop Worldwide, where they continue their celebration of Hispanic Heritage Month. That's going to be a fun, fun time right here on 89.3 WLRH. The time is 7 o'clock.

0: Georges Collinet with you on Afropop Worldwide from PRX. Ready for bachata? Well, there is more to bachata from the Dominican Republic than you might know. And joining me today to guide us through bachata land is Alex Wolf, the director of Santo Domingo Blues, a documentary about this music. Welcome, Alex.
1: Hey, George. I'm really glad to be here.
0: Great. So, Alex, what do you have for us to listen to today?
1: Well, I brought some selections of bachata music that we recorded specifically for the documentary, as well as some classic tracks from my own personal collection.
0: Now, Alex, tell us a little bit about bachata.
1: Bachata is a sort of Dominican blues. It was originally known as the música de amargue, which means music of bitterness, because they always sang about love and abandonment and how women are going to ruin your life. It was played at backyard parties or in corner bars by a couple of guys, one with a guitar and maybe some maracas.
0: Now, what are we listening to now in the background?
1: Well, this is a scene from Santo Domingo Blues in which Juanito Soriano, who's a young, relatively unknown bachatero, but someone who really personifies these humble backyard party roots of bachata, is jamming with a couple of guys in a vacant lot. The song is called Por qué te botó, which means, why did she boot you? Why did she dump you? Picture some guy sitting in front of a cinder block shack, passing around a battered guitar and sharing a bottle of beer. You know, you can hear the cars passing by on the road. There's a radio playing at the corner store. Chickens are running around. This is Barrio Villa Mella in Santo Domingo, which is the typical shanty town neighborhood in which bachata had its origins.
0: All right, let's listen to Juanito Soriano, ¿Por qué te botó? Pero por qué te botó? Pero por qué te botó?
2: Yo no sé qué haga, Dios mío, por favor. Yo no sé qué haga, Dios mío, por favor.

0: That was Que Pasará Mañana by Juanito Soriano. Georges Collinet with you on Afropop Worldwide's Santo Domingo Blues, along with our special guest today, filmmaker Alex Wolf, for our special on Dominican bachata music. Alex, that track has some beautiful guitar playing.
1: It's pretty sweet, isn't it, George?
0: Yeah.
1: That was a studio recording of Juanito from his second album. Juanito told me that he made his first guitar out of old tin cans and fishing line. Another bachatero, Raulín Rodríguez, who we're going to hear later in the show, told me that his mother had to sell 5 of her goats to raise enough money for him to buy his first guitar.
0: That's an expensive guitar. 5 goats?
1: I guess it's yeah, that's true. I mean, I don't know how much a goat went for in those days, but I don't think it was that expensive. But guitar music, bachata, became synonymous with poverty in the Dominican Republic. And the high society, the Dominican elite, really looked down on it. And even the people that liked bachata and listened to bachata were embarrassed to be caught listening to it because it carried such a stigma.
0: Just because it was poor people's music?
1: Well, small groups, a guitar, a bongo, a pair of maracas would go from one bar to the next playing for a bottle of rum. They'd play at brothels and cantinas and places of ill repute. And as a result, the music became associated with this class of people and developed a very bad reputation. Became virtually taboo.
0: Well, they had to struggle to get a guitar and they were still looked down on. Sounds like a few hundred African friends of mine, guitarists, of course.
1: That's about right, George. Luis Vargas, who's the central figure in my film, only got his first guitar after his mother won a tiny little sum of money in the local numbers game. And now he's a huge success, and he plays an expensive hollow-body electroacoustic guitar, but the sound is essentially the same. That crisp, staccato, thumb-picking style that continues to be the hallmark of bachata. We filmed a really great show at the Lempira nightclub in Brooklyn, which is my neighborhood. It's a funky little club under the elevated train tracks, just jam-packed with Dominicans, of course.

0: Alex, this is really, really very nice.
1: It's great stuff. It was a really fantastic show. You can hear both the African and the European influences in bachata, just like you can in Cuban son and reggae and so many other Afro-Caribbean musics. What we're hearing now, Gitana, a Luis Vargas song, really evokes the Spanish flamenco tradition. Later that night, he played El Tomate, the tomato, which is one of his famous, outrageous double entendre songs. The African element is really clear here in the tambora and the conga drumming, but you should also listen for Luis transposing drum rhythms onto his guitar, which is a staple of bachata guitar as well.

0: All right, El Tomate, Luis Vargas live at the Lampira nightclub in Brooklyn, an Afropop worldwide exclusive. Alex, what's next?
1: Well, next we're going to listen to another tune from the same show, Veneno, which means poison. And the essence of the song is, you're very beautiful, you have everything, but you're a poison.
0: Ooh, I've known one like that.
1: No comment.
2: Si me matan o me muero de hambre, yo quiero que llueva, que haya mucha

0: Voy Paya from Anthony Santos. And before that, we heard Veneno, a live recording of Luis Vargas from the film Santo Domingo Blues. Man, they have come a long way from the backyard parties.
1: They sure have, George. Voy Paya, the song we just heard by Anthony Santos, really put bachata on the map in New York City. It was a song that appealed directly to the Dominican immigrant community here, and it addressed the whole issue of leaving your country behind. It's a song about going away to look for a woman. That's what Voy Paya means. I'm going there. And he sings, I'm going there. I'm looking for the woman that dominates me. But Voy Paya means I'm going there. And everyone took it to be about the need to go away to the north in search of the almighty dollar. I'm not even sure that Anthony Santos had ever been to New York City when he wrote the song, but it was a huge hit in New York. And it was one of those tunes that you heard coming out of every Dominican livery car driving through the barrios for the whole summer. It's the song that got me hooked on bachata, and it's what made me want to go in search of more and make the documentary. Dominican immigration to New York really elevated bachata to a new level. There was a wave of Dominican immigrants to the U.S. in the 80s and 90s, mostly poor people from the countryside and the shanty towns. And these were the same people that loved bachata. And once they started to make money in the U.S., you could say they sent home for their culture.
0: So Santos and Vargas are superstars, both in the Dominican Republic and in New York City.
1: Yeah, that's right. Now Luis Vargas is called the Supreme King of Bitterness and is known throughout Latin America, but it's been a long, hard road for him. He says it much better than I do, and so I'd really like to play a clip from the documentary.
2: Era una chica de allá de mi lugar, de mi pueblo. Yo estaba enamorado de ella, pero...
1: What Luis Vargas is saying here is, in my town, there was this girl who I was in love with, but her parents didn't want me. They said, what can a guitar player do for our daughter? So now I sing to them, so what if I'm a bachatero? I'm riding around perfumed and my pockets are full. Meaning, it's good to be a bachatero now, but only now. Back in the day, it wasn't so good. Most of the guys were embarrassed to play bachata because it was the music of the underworld. The people with money were against this music.
0: Huh. I see why they call him the Supreme King of Bitterness. What was it like in the old days that he's talking about? Were there any women singing bachata?
1: George, bachata had a real macho stamp to it, and there were very few women singers. But I thought we might hear from one of the rare exceptions. Aridia Ventura was a singer who would let no man put her down. Her nickname was the Executioner because she annihilated men with her lyrics. She's getting on in years, and she's completely blind, but she's still a fireball. She sang a few tunes for us and then scolded her guitarist for not playing fast enough. She sings, stay at the bar, don't ever come home. I'm looking for someone macho and you're hardly a man.
0: Whoa. This is Tú No Eres Varón, You're Hardly a Man. Aridia Ventura from the documentary Santo Domingo Blues on Afropop Worldwide.

0: 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We'll hear more from our Bachata special in a moment as we celebrate Hispanic Heritage Month on Afropop Worldwide. 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

0: There with me again is Alex Wolf, the director of Santo Domingo Blues, a documentary about bachata music. Now, what was Ramon Cordero singing about in the last song, Alex?
1: He sings, "My mother was poverty, my father was pain. I was baptized by rancor in the waters of sadness."
0: Whoa.
1: It's the classic bachata theme of sitting in a bar and weeping into your rum over a woman who has left you.
0: Ugh, that bitterness.
1: Yes, they call him the sparrow with the golden voice because he sings in a highly emotionalized, sorrowful, near falsetto voice like a little bird.
0: The Edith Piaf of bachata.
1: Exactly.
0: Now, what's next?
1: Next, we have Eladio Romero Santos, who was the first person to become known for playing merengue on guitar, in other words, in bachata style. And when we were filming the documentary, we came upon him riding his horse through a banana grove. And during the whole interview, he was chopping away at banana trees.
0: Eladio Romero is somebody I haven't heard of before.
1: Yeah, unfortunately, Eladio really hasn't been given the recognition he deserves, but his style of playing guitar heavily influenced many bachateros who came subsequently. Eladio's style is really probably nowhere more evident than in Luis Vargas's music.
0: All right, let's listen to Juana Mecho, Eladio Romero Santos.

0: Flamingo Blues. Next, I'd like to play a tune by the Haitian bachatero Félix Koumbé. He sings in Spanish with a very strong Creole accent. As you know, Haiti and the Dominican Republic share the same island, and there's always been a lot of tension between the two nations, and there's a lot of racism against Haitians in the Dominican Republic, but there's a lot of common ancestry there, too. Bachata has always been the music of the underclass and poor people who tended to be darker skinned, and this is undoubtedly one of the things that prevented bachata from reaching a commercial market for so many years.
1: Now tell me, Alex, how does a Haitian make it in the music business in the Dominican Republic?
0: It's pretty tough, George. The Dominican audience hasn't really paid much attention to Koumbé, but his bachata is very popular in Haiti. In the Dominican Republic, he's carved out a small niche for himself in the sugarcane plantations, which are called bateyes, where transplanted Haitians have been working for many generations. I really like Koumbé's bachatas. They're full of Haitianisms and little Creole asides. In this tune we're going to hear now, the women's choruses are very reminiscent of the vocal harmonies in Vodou music. This song is about a dream Koumbé had in which an African woman's voice calls to him from behind the hills, and he can't quite recall exactly what she said, but he just remembers the chorus, which is the Fui Fua, the title of the song.
1: I love it. Fui Fua from the Haitian bachatero, Félix Koumbé.

0: Félix Koumbé with Fui Fua. I love it. More bachata in a moment.
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0: So, Alex, tell us what the new generation of bachateros is up to.
1: Well, lately there's been a romantic trend, like in salsa music, and you can really hear this in the songs of Raulin Rodriguez. He's got this sweetness and sensitivity that show the new face of the music, but he remains true to the bitter roots, the broken-hearted themes of the classic songs of bitterness. We filmed him in the Hotel Newton in New York City. He was sitting on the edge of his bed, and the Newton is it's a budget uptown hotel where all the bachateros stay when they're playing in town. And the place really has a family vibe. Raulin's wife was chasing their little kid down the hall in her slippers, and Raulin didn't have his guitar when we showed up, and so he went across the hall and borrowed Joey Veras's guitar. Joey's another young bachatero. And, you know, this is bachata at its heart. It's like the blues. It's just a man and his guitar. You get that flavor in this little snippet that we recorded at the hotel. It's Soledad, one of his hit tunes. And after that, I thought we could hear the studio version of the same song.
0: All right, here's Raulin Rodriguez with a live solo acoustic of Soledad. Soledad.

Raulin Rodriguez. You can track down musical details from today's show, plus photos of the artists and an interview with Luis Fargas on afropop.org.

0: Afropop Worldwide is produced by Sean Barlow and Banning Air for World Music Productions. This program was mixed by Michael Jones. You can follow us on YouTube and Instagram at Afropop Worldwide. I want to thank Alex Wolf for coming by the Afropop studio to play us his recordings of Bachata and to tell us about his film, Santo Domingo Blues.
1: Well, thanks for having me on the show, George. It's been great. It's been a lot of fun. I also wanted to thank Richard Fleming. He was the co-producer of this show.
0: All right. Well, Alex, after hearing all this music, I'm really excited to see the film. Soledad. Our chief audio engineer and co-producer is Michael Jones. Our director of new media is Sylvian Biggs. Banning Air and Sylvian Biggs.

0: 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Up next is my dojo of delicious sounds, right here on 89.3 WLRH. Can't wait to play some wonderful music for ya. We're starting off with some Vance Joy, Dandy Warhols, and more. The time is 8 o'clock.
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Temper City was self-aware here on your local public radio station, 89.3 WLRH. Hello and welcome to my dojo of delicious sounds. I'm Katie Ganaway. We're about to head into some Ramones with Sheena is a Punk Rocker. First, I want to say that one of my favorite albums of theirs is actually sort of a compilation. It's called Ramones, It's Alive. I got a copy of that from my friend Michael Kilpatrick not too long ago. And, oh my goodness, the story behind it was amazing. He wrote, you know, a little note on the back of it saying that was something that he just wore out in his teenage years. And I feel so honored to have it now. Michael Kilpatrick has been a huge part of the local music scene, and he is a dear friend of mine. And I know some of yours, too. So, yeah, that's just a little fun fact about me. Enough about me, though. Again, this is the Ramones coming up with Sheena is a Punk Rocker.

0: It's always good to get some Ramones in your life. You're listening to 89.3 WLRH. I wanted to let you know about a couple of fun things coming up you want to put on your calendar. So save the date for this coming Tuesday in a little less than a week. That is our 50th anniversary kickoff. We're going to have a whole year of events celebrating our 50th anniversary, but that is the first one. It's going to be next Tuesday, October 13th at the Electric Bell at Stovehouse. A lot of live local music, a lot of refreshments. It's going to be a fun time. A lot of us from WLRH volunteers and staff will be there to say hello to you. And another event for you to put on your calendar. Coffee and Common Grounds is coming back. The next installment of the Civic Discourse event is hosted by Bob Nance with special guest R.L. Terry. That is November 14th. So those are some things to be aware of. Of course, you can follow our social media to stay in the know of where we'll be in the community. 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We tend to put things there either on the front page or on our community calendar. Coming up here in just a few, we have Noah Kahn with Doors. We have Tame Impala and more. That's here on 89.3 WLRH. Thank you for listening.
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You're listening to my dojo of delicious sounds here on 89.3 WLRH. Coming up right now, those kind of juxtaposed, aren't they? Right now, we're listening to The Head and the Heart, Rivers and Roads. And just in a few, we have music from St. Paul and the Broken Bones, REM, and more.

Where else would you hear new music from St. Paul and the Broken Bones? 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That was Proxy, and if you didn't already know, the Orion Amphitheater has announced that not only St. Paul and the Broken Bones, but also the Red Clay Strays are playing right here in Huntsville next September. And I see that tickets are going on sale this Friday at 10 a.m., so you can go over to theorionhuntsville.com if you want to. But yeah, that's going to be a great show if you want to jump on that and get some tickets. What do we have coming up? Well, right now, it is R.E.M. with Orange Crush. And in just a few, we have new music from Biba Dooba. I love saying her name. Biba Dooby and Nathaniel Rateliff and the Night Sweats. That's all right here on 89.3 WLRH.

0: This is Katie Gannaway. You're listening to My Dojo of Delicious Sounds here on 89.3 WLRH. Glad to have you with us. You know, okay, Howard Finster, a folk artist in Georgia, just over the line. If you go through Fort Payne, then through Mentone, you'll be right there in Somerville where he lived and where his Paradise Gardens was. So, yeah, the really cool thing there is that they've opened up another part of the church that's kind of in the middle of that Paradise Gardens attraction. He designed, I think, two covers maybe of REM, their some of their albums, and there is a postcard that is hidden somewhere in that church that they sent to Howard. I couldn't find the postcard. But you know what? That just means I need to go back and look again. So it'll be another visit over to Howard Finster's Paradise Gardens. But for now, gonna let you know that I have some information about our 50th anniversary coming up this coming Tuesday that you're gonna want to hear. So stay tuned. We have that information plus Beba Doobie on the way. That's here on 89.3 WLRH.
1: As the dead come to life and start their quest for human flesh, a group of survivors take refuge in an abandoned farmhouse. 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

campus. You just heard new music from Biba Doobie with Sun Has Set. Okay, as promised, I'm going to tell you all about our 50th anniversary kickoff party. So October 13th, 1976, that is when WLRH started transmitting across the Tennessee Valley. And you know what? It hasn't stopped since. Thank goodness, or else I wouldn't be here. And I'm glad to be here, and I'm glad that you're here. You can help us celebrate our 50th anniversary by joining us at our kickoff event October 13th, that is this coming Tuesday, from 5 to 9 p.m. at the Electric Bell at Stovehouse. You're going to hear some live and local music from Morgan and Terrell, Rocket City new music that is sort of like new classical. They use some interesting instruments and things as instruments or in the place of instruments. And we're going to hear from the Don and Jason duo at that event and the Michael Goldsmith Band. Another thing to look forward to, as always, at any good party is some good refreshments. Going to have drinks, light refreshments, and your chance to meet your favorite WLRH personalities that includes staff and volunteers. You can learn more when you visit our website, wlrh.org/50. And yeah, we look forward to seeing you there. Thanks for listening. Coming up, actually, right now, we have Nathaniel Rateliff and the Night Sweats. This is I Need Never Get Old on 89.3 WLRH.

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The Secret Sisters here on 89.3 WLRH. That was You Don't Own Me Anymore. Right now we head into some new music from Goose, one of my personal new faves. This is Good Times / End Times. I'll see you here in just a few. We're going to talk about how you can become a power partner with WLRH.

0: New music from Phoebe Bridgers. That was Lost Boys, right here on your local public radio station, 89.3 WLRH. Did you know that Phoebe Bridgers is dating Bo Burnham? That is one of my all-time favorite comedians, and that just seems like a friggin' holy matrimony if I ever heard of one. I don't know if they're married. I think they're just together. Who cares? Anyway, power partnerships. Let's talk about it. 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Next time. 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Right now, we're going to hear from The National and some new music from Monrovia. 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
1: Love you a lot, Grandpa and Nana.
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Monrovia with Heavy Foot. 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Now, you know, it is a normal thing for a AAA station to continue to put new music into our library, and we're getting a ton of it here soon. So you're going to hear even more fresh sounds here on my Dojo of Delicious Sounds, as well as throughout the day. Maybe you listen to Let's Get Weird with Katie and Marsha. You can hear music there as well. We are on from 3 to 5 p.m. every single weekday, and we play music in the first hour of Tennessee Valley Mornings at 5 a.m. If you're up with the birds, there you go. Right now, we're headed into Jason Isbell and the 400 Unit with If We Were Vampires. Ooh, that's here on 89.3 WLRH.

You know, I just watched a documentary, the Devo documentary. I think it's on Netflix. I'm not sure. My brain is great at retaining things. But yeah, they talked about how David Bowie, who we just heard, by the way, here on 89.3 WLRH, was involved in some of the recording sessions. And Devo was just kind of, you know, I mean, okay, Brian Eno was also in on it. So they welcomed Brian Eno, but they didn't quite click, to my understanding. So they kind of just said, we're just going to do whatever, and we're going to stare at you until you feel uncomfortable, and we're going to, you know. I think they liked David Bowie, but this is just my perception of watching a documentary about Devo. So anyway, we have new music from Weezer and Wednesday that is right here on 89.3 WLRH. This is We Might As Well Be Strangers.

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Okay, so we just heard some Jamiroquai, Virtual Insanity, and that video is insane itself. And I'm loving the trend that was going on for a while there where people would put up cheese graters close to their camera, and it kind of looked like the inside of that little box room that he was kind of sliding toward the camera in, in the music video. I know out there, Alex Powell, he is a local musician who's in like Camacho and some other local bands. He assists with percussion out there, but he is also in the Lamont Landers band, and he's been touring with them. And we shared the information about this on Let's Get Weird today, but if you didn't hear, Lamont Landers and Devin Gilfillian, who we play on this station, they are putting a single out this Friday. And let's just say I can't say one of those words on the air, but you can go search it out for yourself. This is new music from Jesse Wells. 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

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Thank you.

Oh, yeah. That's Franz Ferdinand with Take Me Out here on 89.3 WLRH. Welcome to my dojo of delicious sounds. I'm Katie Gannaway. Okay, so I remember when that song came out in the early 2000s. I also remember some other similar sounding bands coming out. There was the Fratellis, and I remember one song from them, and it was Flathead, I think, or something like that. And, you know, it wasn't until later in life, actually like the last couple of years, that I just kind of did a deep dive into the Fratellis and found a song that I'd heard in movies before in commercials called Chelsea or Chelsea Dagger or something like that. Fell in love with it, bumped it in my car, driving around town. Oh my goodness, I need that passion again. I need to find a new band like that. And usually I do, it just takes a little while, but that's okay. Here's an earworm for you. New music from Cage the Elephant. 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

0: music from Cage the Elephant. That was Beaches in Tennessee right here on 89.3 WLRH, your local public radio station. Hello, I'm Katie Ganaway. And guess what? WLRH is turning 50. And we want you to come celebrate with us next Tuesday, October 13th. That is our literal 50th anniversary. We expect to be at the Electric Bell at Stovehouse 5 to 9 p.m. with some live local music from Morgan and Terrell, Rocket City New Music, Don and Jason Duo, and the Michael Goldsmith Band. 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Right now, we are going to head into some Role Model with High Hopes 3000. 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

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I'm Katie Ganaway. 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

New music on 89.3 WLRH. That was Modest Mouse with Picking Dragon's Pockets. You are here for a purpose, and that's to listen to music with me, Katie Gannaway. Hello, this is my dojo of delicious sounds. Welcome. And I just wanted to say, you know, being autistic, truly and honestly autistic, sometimes you listen to a song over and over and over and over and over and over and over again because there might be like one part of the song that just really tickles your brain. And in that particular song for a whole week, I just wanted to hear the part where he goes, "Something that I know for sure." That was just stuck in my head. So maybe I'm not alone. I don't know. But it's okay if I am. So I'm so happy that you are here. Thank you for listening to my favorite public radio station and yours, WLRH. Crowded House now with Something So Strong.

0: Hello, people. I am Katie Gannaway, and you are in here, in my dojo of delicious sounds. It is beautiful, and I'm happy to have you. 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It's the easiest thing. Just telling a parent, a grandmother, a friend, a barber, a mortician, whoever you know and love, just let them know about WLRH, okay? On the way, we have new music from Michigander. We have Amy Winehouse and more. 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

Okay, so if you're into geeky people who are really into music, who are really just eccentric and fun and vibrant, I would recommend watching Nardwuar on YouTube. That is Nardwuar. He's interviewed so many famous people, including who we just heard, Olivia Rodrigo. I don't believe he's interviewed Robert Smith. I could be wrong. But yeah, he's had so many interviews with so many famous people. One of my favorites is with Tyler, the Creator. He's interviewed Sabrina Carpenter and Chappell Roan and just people of all kinds of genres. Leve, that's another one of my favorites. But yeah, it's a rabbit hole I encourage you to go down. So yes, right now we have the Black Keys with Lonely Boy. That's here on 89.3 WLRH.

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Hello, I'm Katie Ganaway, and you are listening to 89.3 WLRH. That was Fleet Foxes with Helplessness Blues. Last night I saw a video on Instagram that was, I think, their first performance of the one that made them famous. I was following the Winter Hymnal, I believe. But it was just fascinating to see, you know, all the way back when I was 16, what they looked like and sounded like back then. Anyway, St. Paul and the Broken Bones right now with brand new music. These boys are from Birmingham. This is called Proxy. That's right here on 89.3 WLRH, your local public radio station.

0: right, it is super late. Are we all okay? Are we getting ready to go to bed, or are we getting ready to start work? Are we coming home from work right now? What's going on? I hope you're okay mentally, physically, and spiritually. And I am right there with you if you're a tired one, if you just want a vacation. Totally understand. It'll come, I promise. You just heard new music from Jesse Wells. Won't you come out tonight here on 89.3 WLRH? This is my dojo of delicious sounds. Thank you for being here. On the way, we have Mumford & Sons, The Killers, and Mower.
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New music right here in this delicious dojo of sound. Or dojo of delicious sounds. I don't know. Pick one. I'm Katie Gannaway. This is 89.3 WLRH. Thank you for being here, everybody. Now, we are about to listen to some Talking Heads, Road to Nowhere. But first, I want to say I think it's kind of interesting that Talking Heads has their own SiriusXM kind of channel, or had a pop-up channel. I know they did some publicity for it, just as painful as ever, because they are never going to get along. I'm just saying. I'm sorry. I love them all individually. And, you know, of course, Chris and Tina together, but ooh, it's never going to be the same. Ooh. But we can appreciate the music no matter. All right. Again, Talking Heads with Road to Nowhere on 89.3 WLRH.

0: Did you know that Bitter Southerner, the magazine, just had a cover reveal, and guess who was on the cover? It was the man himself we just heard, Leon Bridges. That was Better Man, by the way, on 89.3 WLRH. Yes, he is on the cover of the newest issue of Bitter Southerner. Saw the photo shoot, the pics from the photo shoot. Looks amazing and colorful, and oh goodness, he has great style, or a great stylist. Either way, he looks awesome. And obviously sounds awesome. Good for him. On the way, we have Social Distortion, Big Data, and more. Right now, I'm going to say goodnight or good day, depending on what you're about to do. So thank you for listening. This is 89.3 WLRH. Listen in to our morning show tomorrow starting at 5 a.m. That is Tennessee Valley Mornings. You're going to hear from, I believe, Alex Hall and the host himself, R.L. Terry.
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0: Hola, I am composer Elvio Barilari, your host for Fiesta. The title of our next program is Romantic Nationalism, beautiful Latin American music from the late 19th century and early 20th century. Next on Fiesta.
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0: Hi, this is Bob Labby. Friday nights at 9 p.m., I host Reelin' in the Years. Been doing so for almost four decades here on WLRH. The four-hour live program features the original 45 RPM records from my personal record collection. We have some fun contests, great prizes that you can score by listening to Reelin' in the Years. We also have interviews with some of the biggest names in pop music. So join me Friday night, 9 p.m., for Reelin' in the Years.
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0: The Huntsville Feminist Chorus presents its fall concert, Silence, on October 10th and 11th at 2 p.m. in the Huntsville-Madison County Public Library in downtown Huntsville. 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

0: 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There will be a brief mini-concert by organist Aaron Tan next door to the market at Church of the Nativity. 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

0: 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Raw gourds, tools, and supplies will be available. 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

0: Good morning, Tennessee Valley. It's Thursday, the 8th of October, and welcome to the Tennessee Valley Mornings Pre-Show. I'm your host, R.L. Terry. Starting next hour, we're considering the satisfaction of accomplishing something for which nobody will applaud, post, praise, or pay us. Then, when the factory closes or the biggest employer leaves, what happens to a community that has spent generations defining itself by what is no longer there? About 6:15, UAH CSPAR division investigates the dynamic role of plasmas in the universe, from galaxies and stars to space and planetary atmospheres. Alex Hall sits down with a graduate researcher to learn more. Later, Alex is back and brings you another foraging excursion with local forager Casey Lanier. You'll learn about the Eastern Red Cedar, the bits you can eat, and the bits you can use. These stories and more starting at 6 o'clock, but for now, enjoy a mix of music and news. Your news is next.
1: BBC News with Danielle Jaworowiecka. Israel has downgraded the British consulate in East Jerusalem to a mission after threatening to close the building completely over the UK's decision to sanction Israeli goods from illegal West Bank settlements. Yolande Nell reports from Jerusalem.
2: Signage for the British consulate in Jerusalem was taken down ahead of the deadline which Israel set for it to cease operations. However, the British flag remained on display outside and several staff were seen entering. In a long statement posted on X, Israel's foreign minister insisted that the consulate, which is the main contact point between the UK and Palestinians in the occupied territories, would now end its activities. However, following high-level dialogue with the UK, he also clarified that the building remained British government property and that what he called a task force of only seven diplomats would remain in the building.
1: The British Foreign Secretary Ed Miliband said the mission would continue to work with the Palestinian people. Palestinian media say a woman has been killed and several people injured by Israeli artillery fire in northwest Gaza. The Safa news agency says Israeli shelling also targeted areas of the Buraid refugee camp in central Gaza. It's a year since the start of a ceasefire in Gaza last October, as Yogita Lemoye reports.
3: A year since the ceasefire, Gaza civilians are living amidst rubble and dust with the constant sound of Israeli drones flying overhead. Israel's military launches strikes almost every day, and the overall death toll in Gaza since the war started in 2023 now stands at more than 74,000, according to the Hamas-run health ministry. Israel's military says it's targeting Hamas. It now occupies just under two-thirds of Gaza.
1: At least 30 people are reported to have been killed in a Russian strike on the eastern Ukrainian city of Kramatorsk. Pictures released by the local authorities show images of the burning metal shell of a bus and debris strewn across the road. A further 14 people are reported to have been injured. A sailor in the British Royal Navy has been charged with spying for an unnamed foreign power. The Metropolitan Police say Teddy Young, who is 24, was arrested in central England on Tuesday. He's due to appear in court later today. Britain's Prime Minister Andy Burnham is arriving in Berlin for talks on security with the German Chancellor Friedrich Merz. It's the pair's first face-to-face meeting. From Berlin, here's Jessica Parker.
4: As part of the visit, Downing Street says that the two nations have committed to deeper cooperation on countering cyber attacks and sabotage, as it describes hybrid threats, especially from Russia, as a threat to collective security. Andy Burnham's visit also comes as he's talked about exploring options over Britain's relationship with the European Union, even suggesting it's possible a future Labour election manifesto could promise a new in-out referendum.
1: You're listening to the latest world news from the BBC. An investigation by the BBC and the US broadcaster NPR has discovered that a former Syrian general wanted for crimes against humanity is being bankrolled by the US and Lebanese authorities. Bassam al-Hassan, who oversaw Syria's chemical weapons program, is being harboured in Lebanon following the Assad regime's collapse. The investigation established that Hassan has been allowed to remain there due to his willingness to provide information about the abduction of the American journalist Austin Tice in Syria in 2012. A woman has died in a knife attack at a school in Poland just a day after nine people were injured in a separate stabbing. Two other people were injured in the latest incident at the school in the village of Leszczydol Nowiny near Warsaw. A former pupil has been detained. Reports that Eritrean troops have entered Ethiopia's northern Tigray region are causing fresh anxiety among residents. People in the town of Adigrat told the BBC they were distressed to see Eritrean soldiers passing through the area. Many say it brought back painful memories of alleged atrocities committed during the civil war, when Eritrean forces fought alongside Ethiopia's government against Tigrayan rebels. A bear in Mongolia has killed a man and seriously injured a woman after attacking them in their home near the capital, Ulaanbaatar. It's the latest incident following warnings that bear sightings have dramatically risen across the country. Tracy Burcham has the details.
5: The bear attacked overnight as the couple rested in their traditional Mongolian nomadic home, a round tent-like structure. The woman in her 50s managed to escape to raise the alarm, but she's said to be in a serious condition in hospital. The authorities are wrestling with an increased number of bear attacks and hundreds of sightings near residential areas across Mongolia. Experts say the causes for the rise are complex, but include food availability, climate change, and rural depopulation.
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2: Alzheimer's disease is a fifth leading cause of death in the United States and affects over 103,000 Alabamians. 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
5: A momfluencer named Kaylee Robbins recently posted an Instagram video with her kid, and Meta's built-in AI chatbot started digging.
7: It starts pulling completely separate information for each of my kids. Their names, birth information, pictures and videos of them, and then it says, pinpointing Kaylee Robbins' location. I didn't ask Facebook to build a profile of my family. I posted a video of me singing in the car with my kid.
5: Meta said it missed the mark and fixed the issue. Here's Kaylee with more.
8: A lot of parents were on my wavelength, like, oh my gosh, what happened? But I also got a lot of backlash. Of course this happened. What did you expect? This is on you. You're the mom. It was a lot of blaming me. And yes, to an extent, that was on me. But it was really harsh and unnecessarily so, in my opinion.
5: After you posted this video, you started asking friends and family to delete posts of your kids. How's that been going?
8: When Facebook first came out, we were all using it to share memories, you know, across cities and states. And so a lot of these people are grandparents and great-grandparents who are very upset because this is like their digital scrapbook. And so to have these pictures deleted was a very emotional thing. I didn't think it was going to be that emotional, but for a lot of these family members, it really was. And even a couple of them just completely deleted their whole profile. Like, if I can't have these pictures, I want nothing to do with it. I'm like, that's extreme, but okay.
5: You are certainly not alone in, you know, posting photos of your kids on social media. This is a very common experience. What sort of recommendations do you have for other parents who might be concerned after hearing about your experience?
8: Yeah, a lot of the pushback I'm getting is, it's on there forever. And you might be right. It might all be on there somewhere. And so we can't change what we've already posted, but we can change what we post moving forward. And if you want to still post your kids, by all means, post your kids, but make it hard for that information to be found. No names, no addresses, no schools, just make sure you're very mindful and like no landmarks, stuff like that. So just make it harder for their information to be found.
5: Meta has just come out with its big new AI product, this personal assistant called Muse. Like any personal assistant, it needs to know quite a lot of, you know, personal information to be useful. After this experience with Meta AI, would you try this product out?
8: Probably not. No, I just don't think I need to give another platform more information. I feel like the platforms we already have more information than I knew about anyways. So to have more and more be rolling out all the time, it's like, how much info are we actually giving? Because I feel like it's a lot and it's unnecessary, in my opinion.
5: That was Kaylee Robbins. Erica Soderstrom produced this episode. I'm Megan McCarty-Carino, and that's Marketplace Tech. This is APM.
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1: AP News, I'm Marcela Sanchez. President Trump ran into persistent protests in his latest campaign appearance. AP correspondent Ben Thomas reports.
2: Millions and millions of Texas jobs. And
3: President Trump was back in Texas Wednesday night trying to rally voters behind embattled Senate candidate Ken Paxton.
2: You know, we've made more progress.
3: But a series of protests disrupted the San Antonio event. Demonstrators emerging from the crowd one after the other to interrupt.
2: Now I'm telling you, they pay him for this.
3: Trump stepped away from the microphone briefly after one interruption and tried to have fun with it at times.
2: Let me ask you a question. Is there anything like a Trump rally? Is there anything like that?
3: But
2: these are paid protesters. They're paid by enemies of our nation.
3: In all, at least a dozen demonstrators interrupted the president, some led away by police.
2: If there are any more paid protesters, please raise your hand and get the hell out of here.
3: I'm Ben Thomas.
1: The USS Abraham Lincoln is returning home to San Diego after supporting the Iran war during a record-setting uninterrupted time at sea. Defense Secretary Pete Hegseth flew out to the aircraft carrier yesterday to give the crew the presidential unit citation. Hegseth pushed back against what he said were efforts to turn the Lincoln into a symbol of low morale or a symbol of a failed mission. The carrier drew national attention following reports of stress among the crew and poor mental health, as well as supply shortages. Isaias has strengthened into the first hurricane of the Atlantic season. Forecasters warn it's on track to make landfall between the Mississippi coast and the Florida panhandle by late tomorrow or early Saturday. The price of Brent crude oil jumped more than 4%. Share prices fell in Europe and Asia, and U.S. futures also declined. More stories at apnews.com. This is AP News. AP correspondent Ed Donahue reports on the winners of the Nobel Prize in Chemistry.
4: Henri Kagan and Kenzo Suwai are the winners of the Nobel Prize in Chemistry. Their work untangled mysterious mirror images in molecules, a discovery that has been used to develop countless drugs and transform modern medicine. Kagan is based out of France. Suwai is affiliated with the Tokyo University of Science.
5: This is the most exciting day in my life.
4: In Tokyo, Suwai says we have not yet fully unraveled everything, and there are still fascinating aspects that remain unknown and surely more yet to be discovered. I hope to do what I can, however modestly, to contribute to help advance research in the field.
1: The Nobel Prize in Literature will be announced later this morning. More stories at apnews.com. I'm Marcela Sanchez, AP News.
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Coming up next is the Marketplace Morning Report. Then Tennessee Valley Mornings caffeinates the start to your day, where we'll consider the peculiar satisfaction of accomplishing something entirely for ourselves. Then Alex Hall speaks with a graduate researcher at UAH to learn more about the effects of Martian dust. Later, forager Casey Lanier tells us all about the eastern red cedar, the bits you can

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1: From Marketplace in Washington, I'm Kimberly Adams. The New York Fed has released its latest survey of consumer expectations. And when it comes to inflation, how much folks think prices will have risen by a year from now, expectations were up sharply in September to 3.9%. But consumers were feeling a bit better about the job market last month. They think they're less likely to lose their job in the coming year. And if they do, that they're more likely to find another one. Marketplace's Mitchell Hartman has more.
2: Last month, consumers saw one price keep going up at nearly every street corner they passed, says Bill Adams at Fifth Third Commercial Bank.
3: The increase in inflation expectations in September, it's gas prices and also diesel prices, which consumers don't usually pay but have been in the news a lot. With the higher price of gasoline, consumers are telling us they're more worried about making ends meet. That has flowed through to lower expectations of household finances.
2: Consumers now expect food prices to rise more than 5%, rent nearly 7%, medical care more than 9%. Of course, they may not turn out to be right about any of that, but that's somewhat beside the point for the Federal Reserve when it decides whether to raise interest rates again, says economist Orrin Klatchkin at Nationwide. Rising inflation expectations
4: is definitely a part of the reason why they chose to hike rates last month and why we think they are going to continue to raise interest rates.
2: He says if the Fed lets those expectations continue unchecked,
4: that could certainly have an impact on spending habits.
2: When consumers expect higher prices and rush to make purchases to get ahead of them, that can drive even more inflation, making the Fed's job of fighting it harder. I'm Mitchell Hartman for Marketplace.
1: Let's do the numbers. Dow, S&P, and NASDAQ futures are down in the 0.6% to 1% range, with the Dow future down almost 500 points. The 10-year Treasury yield is up at 5.35%. Oil prices jumped this morning on reports that the U.S. is planning another round of major strikes on Iran. Brent crude is up almost 5% at more than $105 a barrel.
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1: It's time for us to take the Marketplace Economic Pulse, where we check in with reporters from public media outlets across the country about the economic stories they're following in their communities. This week, we're joined by Jessica Mazaros, a climate and environment reporter at Florida's WUSF. The team there has been working on their own series called The Cost of Power, exploring why energy bills are so high in the Sunshine State. Jessica, good morning.
5: Good morning. Thank you for having me.
1: Jessica, you found in your reporting that energy bills in Florida have jumped by as much as 70% over the past 10 years. What explains that?
5: Yeah, bills are so high mostly because of consecutive rate hikes. You know, it's every 3 years or so companies are allowed to ask for a rate hike. And sometimes they would, sometimes they wouldn't in the past, but it's been consecutive. Every time we know that they will. There's also something called pass-through costs and other surcharges, which have pushed up prices faster than household incomes. And then Florida in particular, Florida utilities, they're allowed to make the most return on equity than anywhere else, according to my sources. Like Florida Power and Light, it's the highest in the country of any major utility.
1: Well, say more about the role of utility companies in all of this. That feels like quite the outlier.
5: Well, Florida has four major investor-owned utilities. And at the same time that these bills have been climbing, these investor-owned utilities made more than $6 billion in profits last year. Consumer advocates are pretty upset about that, and they think that profits should be capped and that that's contributing as well to these bills rising.
1: What are some alternatives to this for-profit model?
5: Well, utilities can be run by a municipal government. We've seen that happen in Florida before. The last time was, I think, over a decade ago. But it can be costly. There are lawsuits. We know that to

0: in particular in this region, in St. Petersburg and in Clearwater, the cities were looking to remove themselves from Duke Energy Florida and run their own utility to bring down costs. But Clearwater decided to back off from that because the cost would be too much in terms of that kind of a transition and the lawsuits. But St. Petersburg is still researching that. So that can be an alternative if the city is so willing. And we've heard from people in the community meetings during public hearings saying that they want this.
1: Beyond the utility companies, there's also this government-appointed commission that is in charge of approving rate hikes. What have they been doing this whole time?
0: Yeah, so it's called the Florida Public Service Commission. It's five commissioners appointed by Florida's governor. And they've been accused of rubber stamping a lot of these rate hikes and surcharges that have been tacked on. And there's been some call, like bipartisan support, really. Last year, we had two pieces of legislation, one from a Republican and one from a Democrat, trying to revamp this commission to get those caps on profits, as well as getting some people on the commission who specialize in utilities and specialize in the environment.
1: When the utilities are putting in for these rate hikes, what are they saying justifies it?
0: So one of the big things is that, you know, Florida has the second highest electricity consumption in the country, and the population keeps growing, so that leads utilities to continuously expand their rate base. And then also they're allowed to pass on capital expenditures onto customers, like when you build a power plant, for example. So they're really incentivized to expand, but they're saying, like, in order to expand, we need more money, basically.
1: Jessica Mazaros is a climate and environment reporter at WUSF in Tampa, Florida. Jessica, thank you.
0: Thank you so much.
1: To hear my full conversation with Jessica, we'll have that up on our website this morning. 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In Washington, I'm Kimberly Adams with the Marketplace Morning Report. 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
4: Good morning, Tennessee Valley. It's Thursday, the 8th of October, and welcome to Tennessee Valley Mornings. I'm your host, R.L. Terry. A hobby needn't become a side hustle. A skill doesn't have to become a credential, and an experience doesn't have to become content. We'll look at why some things may be worth doing precisely because they don't have to become anything else. In about 16 minutes, the UAH Center for Space Plasma and Aeronautic Research is committed to advancing cutting-edge research as it explores the dynamic role of plasmas in the universe, from galaxies to stars, to space and planetary atmospheres. Alex Hall sits down with a graduate researcher to learn more. Later, Alex brings you another interesting, informative foraging excursion with Casey Lanier. This time, Casey is telling you all about the Eastern Red Cedar. These stories and more are coming up, so keep the radio dial right here. Your news is next.
5: BBC News with Danielle Yawovetska. At least 33 people are reported to have been killed in a Russian strike on a bus in the eastern Ukrainian city of Kramatorsk. 18 people were wounded in the attack, which took place on a street where two buses were operating. Here's our Global Affairs reporter Joanna Keane. Pictures released by the local authorities show images of the burning metal shell of a bus and debris strewn across the road. The regional head accused the Russians of deliberately targeting civilians, saying a bus full of passengers was an attractive target because a single strike could kill as many people as possible. He added that given the sharp deterioration in the security situation, he'd ordered public transport in Kramatorsk and the nearby city of Slavyansk to be suspended. Moscow denies targeting civilians.
6: Germany's Chancellor Friedrich Merz has welcomed Britain's Prime Minister Andy Burnham in Berlin as the leaders meet for the first time. They're expected to agree a deal for closer cooperation, particularly on combating Russian cyber attacks and sabotage. Last month, Germany accused Moscow of launching an explosive-laden drone at Leipzig airport. Ahead of his trip, Mr. Burnham has suggested the UK could pursue a closer relationship with the European Union, which Germany has signalled it would support. Israel has downgraded the British consulate in East Jerusalem to a mission after threatening to close the building completely over the UK's decision to sanction Israeli goods from illegal West Bank settlements. The site, which has been operating for nearly 200 years, will now have fewer staff and provide what Israel is calling a limited scope of activity. Gideon Saar is the Israeli foreign minister.
7: We seek good relations with all countries around the world. However, any country that acts against Israel should understand that there will be a price to pay. It will not benefit from such actions. On the contrary.
6: Britain continues to insist Israel has no legal right to close the consulate. The Foreign Secretary Ed Miliband said the mission would continue to work with the Palestinian people. Reports that Eritrean troops have entered Ethiopia's northern Tigray region are causing fresh anxiety among residents. People in the town of Adigrat told the BBC they were distressed to see Eritrean soldiers passing through the area. Richard Kagoy reports.
8: A resident of Adigrat says the return of Eritrean troops has brought back painful memories of alleged atrocities during the recent civil war. Eritrean forces, who fought alongside Ethiopia's government against Tigrayan rebels, have been accused of killings, torture and sexual violence. A government-aligned militia, the Tigray Peace Force, claims to have carried out drone strikes on Eritrean forces who reached a northern city. Ethiopia has cut diplomatic ties with Eritrea, accusing Asmara of backing a rebel alliance seeking to topple the government. Eritrea denies the allegations.
6: World News from the BBC. There's been a second school stabbing in 2 days in Poland. A 15-year-old former pupil has stabbed and killed the caretaker and wounded two other adults at a primary school near Warsaw. After attacking the female caretaker, who was 37 years old, the boy struck a teacher and the principal before they overpowered him. On Wednesday, a 19-year-old student was arrested after an attack at a school in Ostrołęka, north of the capital. A sailor in the British Royal Navy has been charged with spying for an unnamed foreign power. Police say Teddy Young was arrested in central England. He's due to appear in court today. Claire Runacres reports.
9: The 24-year-old serving member of the Royal Navy was arrested by counter-terrorism police at his house in Bedfordshire on Tuesday. He'd previously been arrested in Hampshire last year. He faces charges that between November 2024 and May 2025, he engaged in conduct in preparation for carrying out an offence of disclosing protected information. The head of counter-terrorism policing London said it was working closely with the Ministry of Defence.
6: In the last few minutes, the Canadian poet and author Anne Carson has been awarded the Nobel Prize in Literature. The Swedish Academy praised what they described as her bold and inventive oeuvre that, in playful dialogue with the classical tradition, has created new forms for contemporary literature. A bear in Mongolia has killed a man and seriously injured a woman after attacking them in their traditional tent-like home near the capital Ulaanbaatar in the latest incident following warnings that bear sightings have dramatically risen across the country. The woman managed to escape and is being treated in hospital. A team of rangers is searching for the bear. Authorities are warning the public to be vigilant and to take precautions. And those are the latest stories from BBC News.
4: Now for your Tennessee Valley news update. An Australian robotics company is establishing its first U.S. manufacturing facility in Huntsville. Advanced Navigation will manufacture navigation systems at a new facility in Cummings Research Park. The company says Huntsville will become a strategic hub for supporting customers in aerospace, defense, and autonomous systems while strengthening its American supply chain. Advanced Navigation says its technology is designed to help machines know exactly where they are, even when GPS isn't available. The systems being produced at its new facility can be used by autonomous vehicles, aircraft, spacecraft, and other robotic systems. The company expects the facility to begin production next year. Several Huntsville companies are among the 16 businesses selected by NASA for logistics support agreements with a combined potential value of $1.4 billion. The agreements will support NASA centers and facilities across the country with transportation, shipping, and other logistics services. Huntsville-based awardees include companies with existing ties to the Marshall Space Flight Center and the region's aerospace industry. A new cold storage facility is planned for North Alabama as demand grows for temperature-controlled warehousing. Permacold is developing a 180,000-square-foot frozen storage facility in Decatur. Plans call for roughly 27,000 pallet positions and temperatures as low as 20 below zero, serving food producers and distributors throughout the region. And lastly, a UAH researcher has received a National Science Foundation Award to study one of the fundamental processes behind rainfall. Atmospheric scientist Dr. Leon Ping Wong will investigate how microscopic cloud droplets collide and combine to become raindrops. Researchers say a better understanding of the process could improve weather and climate models on Earth and help scientists understand clouds and precipitation on other planets. 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And we're off to a pleasant start this morning. Temperatures ranging from about 56 to 62 degrees across the Tennessee Valley. About 62 degrees here at the studio right now. Looks like plenty of sunshine in store for us today with highs near 90, lows near 60, and tomorrow high of 87, low of 63. But those rain showers begin to move in late Friday night. And it looks like it is rain all day Saturday and perhaps most of Sunday. So if you have any outdoor plans, keep an eye on the radar because you may need to make alternative plans to bring your fun activities indoors. Well, you're listening to Tennessee Valley Mornings. You're with R.L. Terry. Coming up in about 7 minutes, Alex Hall sits down with a graduate researcher at the UAH Center for Space Plasma and Aeronomic Research about the center's cutting-edge research exploring the dynamic role plasmas play in the universe. But before today's feature stories, it's something that you still enjoy doing, regardless if there's any praise surrounding it. So would you continue doing it if that continued to be the case? There's no applause, no post, no money, not even a line on the resume. We're going to take a look at the peculiar satisfaction of accomplishing something entirely for yourself. You are the only audience. That's coming up next on 89.3 WLRH.

Here's a question for you today. Would you still do it, and you can fill in the blank, whatever it is, if nobody knew you did it? No photograph, no announcement, no certificate, no applause, no line on the resume, nobody asking how it went, nobody even knowing you started. Would it still be worth doing? It's an interesting question because so many of the accomplishments in our lives naturally come with some level of audience. You graduate, there's a ceremony. You get promoted, people congratulate you. You run a race, there's a finish line and an official time. Publish something, there's a byline. And there's absolutely nothing wrong with any of that. Those are all wonderful things. Recognition feels good. Achievement often deserves celebration. And sharing something we're proud of is one of the ways other people are able to participate in our lives. But not everything we accomplish needs witnesses. Maybe you finally learn to play a piece of music and it's never performed for anyone. You read every novel by an author because, for some reason, you decided you simply wanted to read. You wanted to be a completionist with that author. You learn enough German to understand something you couldn't understand before. I know that one because it's a language that I'm constantly learning. You improve your mile time, but nobody else knows what the old time was. You repair something yourself. You grow something, build something, write something that nobody will ever read or see. And when you're finished, there may be no external reward or recognition whatsoever. Just the quiet satisfaction of thinking, I did that. There's something increasingly unusual about an accomplishment that remains private. We live in a culture very good at turning interests into outputs or monetizing it. If you're good at baking, have you thought about selling cakes? If you make something, could you open an online store, maybe sell it on Etsy? If you know a lot about something, could you start a podcast? If you have a hobby, could it become a side hustle? Sometimes, yes, that's wonderful. But perhaps not everything we enjoy needs to become productive in that particular way. A hobby needn't become a business to justify the hours we spend doing it. A skill needn't become a credential. An experience needn't become content. And an accomplishment doesn't become meaningless simply because nobody applauded. In fact, doing something only for ourselves may answer a useful question. Do we actually like this? Is it something we truly enjoy? Take away the praise, take away the possibility of money, take away the status, take away the ability to tell anyone about it, and what's left? Maybe interest, curiosity, satisfaction, perhaps pride? The pleasure of becoming slightly better at something than you were yesterday. Psychologists sometimes distinguish between extrinsic motivation, doing something because of an outside reward, and intrinsic motivation, doing something because the activity itself is satisfying, is rewarding in and of itself. Most of us probably have both. We work partly because we need to get paid. We may exercise partly because we want measurable results. We undertake difficult projects because accomplishing them brings recognition. External rewards aren't inherently shallow. They can motivate us to do worthwhile things. But if every activity requires an external payoff, we may eventually start evaluating our entire lives like a performance review. What did this produce? What did I get for it? Did anybody notice? Was I good enough? Could I monetize it? And perhaps occasionally, the answer can simply be, I wanted to do it, and that's enough. There's also a particular freedom in being a beginner at something nobody expects us to be good at. We can make mistakes privately, change our mind, take 6 months to learn something another person learns in 6 weeks. There doesn't have to be a deadline. There doesn't have to be a market. It needn't be something at which you're even particularly talented.
You can be mediocre at something and still thoroughly enjoy doing it. I certainly have hobbies like that. This idea of doing something for myself, doing something simply for ourselves, is almost radical in a culture that encourages us to optimize everything, broadcast everything, showcase everything. Sometimes the point of playing the piano badly is that you enjoy playing the piano badly. And private accomplishment doesn't necessarily mean secret accomplishment. You can tell people, you can share it. The distinction is whether their reaction is the reason you did it in the first place. Would the experience still have mattered without the audience? Maybe some of the most revealing things we do are the ones that answer yes. Because private doesn't mean insignificant. Sometimes the person we're trying to prove something to is ourselves. We're simply doing something because we enjoy doing it. We find it worthwhile. So maybe that's a good question to carry around with you this week. What do I do that I would still do if nobody ever knew? The answer might tell us something about what we genuinely value.

If you're just joining us, you're listening to Tennessee Valley Mornings. I'm R.L. Terry. Coming up next, the UAH Center for Space Plasma and Aeronautic Research is committed to advancing cutting-edge research as it explores the dynamic role of plasmas in the universe. Alex Hall sits down with a graduate researcher to learn more. Later, Alex is back with another foraging excursion with forager Casey Lanier. This week, he talks about the Eastern Red Cedar, the bits you can eat, and the bits you can use. So keep listening to Tennessee Valley Mornings.

0: Last year, I spoke with Dr. Gary Zank about the wide-ranging work of UAH's Center for Space Plasma and Aeronomic Research, or CSPAR. Researchers there study plasmas. Those are the electrically charged gases that make up most of the visible universe. And they study the way particles, waves, and magnetic fields interact in environments, ranging from our own atmosphere to the distant reaches of space. Mars has a very thin atmosphere made mostly of carbon dioxide, but it still has weather. Dust can be lifted high into that atmosphere, sometimes producing storms that grow until they circle virtually the entire planet. The winds on Mars wouldn't knock an astronaut off their feet in quite the way that Hollywood sometimes imagines, but all of that dust can obscure the sun, it can coat equipment, and it reduces the power available to solar panels. But according to research by a UAH graduate researcher, it may also create a much less visible hazard.
1: My name is Charlie Uga. I'm a PhD student in the Department of Space Science here at UAH. My study area is more focusing on space weather, including Earth and other planetary atmospheres. Recently, I'm more focusing on the Martian electrodynamics.
0: Charlie studies the electrodynamics of Martian dust storms. In this case, that means asking what happens electrically when enormous quantities of dust are lifted, mixed, and transported through the atmosphere.
1: When we study the electrodynamics of the Martian atmosphere specifically, there are many processes happening. Since the weather becomes very dusty and it's very just plain circling dust storm, which is a global dust storm, what happens is the dusty particles become collide when they interact each other because of the turbulence, and they will create the electric field called the potential gradient. Dust grains become collide, and then they exchange energy, and then the small particles will go away to the air, and then the just larger particle can go down to the ground, and then they will create a charge separation between them that will lead to the electrification.
0: As those grains collide, they rub against one another, exchanging electric charge, just as static electricity builds when different materials rub together here on Earth. Those collisions end up sorting the dust electrically as well as physically. The smaller charge grains can remain suspended in the atmosphere, while the larger ones settle down towards the surface, and this separates positive and negative charge, which allows an electric field to build between the different parts of the storm. To investigate how strong that field might become, Charlie studied the global dust storm that surrounded Mars in 2018 and combined modeled conditions from the storm with the physics that describes when a carbon dioxide atmosphere would break down electrically and produce a spark or a discharge.
1: The electrification we try to see is not global. Generally, it's like altitude dependent and it's localized and it's just near the surface of the Mars. I mean, it's not like lightning happening on Earth, and it's not also our objective. But we try to see when and where favorable electrical discharge maybe happen. So the electrical discharge due to the dust storm is localized and it's altitude dependent, mainly below 10 kilometers near the surface of the Mars.
0: This distinction is important. Charlie has not detected lightning flashing through a Martian dust storm, but his model indicates that localized regions, particularly within the lowest 10 kilometers of the atmosphere, can approach the electrical conditions in which a discharge could become possible. That could matter for future exploration, because charge can accumulate on conductive surfaces, potentially producing small arcs or interfering with electronics and instruments. Electrically charged dust may also cling really stubbornly to equipment-sensitive surfaces.
1: Our study will guide the Mars missions or the peoples to colonize Mars, that they can have the information about dust storm on Mars, how it causes electrification. It may help them to understand the Martian, the electrification happening, how the dust storm may cause the missions, their instrumentations. So now we are trying to include the external drivers like galactic cosmic ray and solar energetic particles, in addition to dust storm, and try to quantify whether the Martian atmosphere has its own electric field due to the external drivers.
0: This research does not calculate the danger to any particular rover, lander, or human habitat, but it does suggest that mission planners may eventually need to treat a major Martian dust storm as more than just a visibility problem. It could be an electrical problem as well. Find links to this fascinating research on the Curiosity Squad page at wlrh.org. For WLRH, I'm Alex Hall.
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7: Today, taking it with you. The University of Houston's College of Engineering presents this series about the machines that make our civilization run and the people whose ingenuity created them. Warm water, a clean bed, heating and air conditioning. Humans have spent the better part of history seeking comforts that nature doesn't provide. Yet we still feel a deep need to experience nature. Sitting on the porch at sunset, taking a walk, or, for the more adventurous, camping. Leisure camping emerged in the United States in the late 19th century. And as historian Phoebe Kropp points out, a recurring question from the outset was what comforts to take into the woods. For naturalist John Muir, a handful of tea, a loaf of bread, and a copy of Emerson were enough. But middle-class families required more, leading to a delicate balancing act. Should they scorn wooden floors and despise sheets on their bed, as one early author asserted? Or should they follow the advice of a different author and make campsites just as gay and attractive as a drawing room, using brightly colored rugs, blankets, and chintz pillows? The goal, in the words of yet another writer, was to find a happy medium between the enervating luxuries of highly wrought civilization and the rude asperities of savage life. If campers were too comfortable, they might fail to experience the inner peace they sought from nature. Too Spartan, and they risked spoiling the vacation. Humorist Mark Twain understood the dichotomy, capturing it in his book, Roughing It. "It was comfort," wrote Twain, "to sit up and contemplate the majestic panorama of mountains and valleys spread out below us and eat ham and hard-boiled eggs, while our spiritual natures reveled alternately in rainbows, thunderstorms, and peerless sunsets." Nothing helps scenery, he said, like ham and eggs. Leisure camping's changed a lot since its pioneering days. Technology's played a big part. Tents weigh only a few pounds. Lightweight synthetic fabrics keep campers warm and dry. Most camping now takes place in established campgrounds, complete with showers and lavatories. Campers reach their campsites by motorized vehicle. If they've forgotten to bring something, there's usually a convenience store nearby. Recreational vehicles are common, complete with kitchens, beds, tables, electric lighting, televisions, and chintz pillows. If there's no electrical hookup, noisy gas-burning generators are used. 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I'm Andy Boyd at the University of Houston, where we're interested in the way inventive minds work.
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9: 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You're with R.L. 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
10: Welcome to the Nature Notebook with the Land Trust of North Alabama. If you're looking for some new nature to experience this fall, you can come and hike the Land Trust's newest preserve, the Mill Creek Nature Preserve in Madison. Although smaller than many of our other preserves, Mill Creek offers the distinction of conserving a small wetland habitat, the source of which is Betts Spring. Betts Spring feeds into Mill Creek, which further south empties into Bradford Creek, another major waterway in the city of Madison. Currently at Mill Creek, there are three connected loop trails that visitors can hike at an easy pace in around an hour, with very little elevation change. To get to the third loop, called Balch Loop Trail, a hiker will cross a small bridge over an unnamed stream that you can find fish and turtles splashing in. Of interest in the forest are the groves of spicebush, a beautiful understory shrub that serves as the larval host for the spicebush swallowtail butterfly, a large and easily recognizable species in Alabama. This new preserve has been opened through valuable partnerships with the City of Madison and Madison Greenways and Trails, a nonprofit organization dedicated to helping Madison residents connect to nature inside their city limits. MGNT volunteers and Land Trust staff and volunteers have worked for 6 months to build all the new trails that the public can now enjoy on the preserve. This current trail system is only the first phase of what's planned for Mill Creek. The next phase, planned for 2027, will see the completion of more trails, at least one of which will connect the preserve to Mill Creek Greenway, offering more interconnected green space in the city of Madison. The trailhead for Mill Creek is located at 297 Balch Road, just south of and adjacent to the historic Gray Cemetery. Please note that there is limited trailhead parking at this time, just room for 6 or 7 vehicles, but the City of Madison does plan to add more parking in the near future. Thank you for spending this time with us in North Alabama nature. We hope that it inspires you to get out to one of North Alabama's many natural spaces this week. Land Trust is offering 3 opportunities for volunteering on preserves in the next week, including both trail care and gardening work. We also have guided hikes scheduled on most weekends of the year. Find out more at landtrustnal.org. If you have a question about North Alabama nature that you'd like the Nature Notebook to address, please send us an email at education@landtrustnal.org. Happy trails!

Coming up next is your daily Civic Roundup with Bob Nance. After the Civic Roundup, stick around for the lowdown on science with Sandra Tsang Lo, where she's always keeping science entertaining. In about 10 minutes, Alex Hall joins forager Casey Lanier out in the field to learn more about the Eastern Red Cedar, the bits you can eat, and the bits you can use. Mark your calendars for WLRH's 50th anniversary celebration on the 13th of October. That's coming up next week. It's being held at the Electric Bell at Stovehouse. More information can be found on our website, WLRH.org. And you can also visit our website to learn more about how you can become a listener supporter today. You're with R.L. Terry, and you're listening to Tennessee Valley Mornings.

0: This is your daily Civic Roundup. I'm Bob Nance. On January 27, 1972, President Nixon's aide, Gordon Liddy, convened a group of conspirators for Operation Gemstone, a plan that included breaking into the headquarters of the Democratic Party chairman in the Watergate office complex in Washington, D.C., in an attempt to hamper the rival party's election campaign. After the initial break-in and a subsequent one to fix a faulty wiretap device, the president's chief of staff, H.R. Haldeman, wrote in his diary about his concern of how the Watergate caper would reflect on the president. The tape recordings in the Oval Office captured many references to Watergate on that same day, June 27, 1972. By 1974, the House and the Senate were investigating allegations of the president's involvement and moving towards impeachment. The Senate Watergate Committee submitted their final report on June 27, 1974. 1 month later, the House Judiciary Committee began its deliberations on the impeachment of the president 9 days before the first article of impeachment was approved. That deliberation began on July 27, 1974. After their deliberations, the first article of impeachment was approved by a lopsided vote with 11 against and the number voting for impeachment, 27. At his resignation, Richard Milhouse Nixon had served in the federal government progressively as a senator, vice president, and president for 27 years. There are 27 days left until the polls close, and you will miss your chance to use your voice to make decisions in our democracy. Vote wisely, but please vote. There are still 3 more local legislative meetings on our weekly calendar where you can become involved in helping where you live to be the best place to live. This afternoon at 5:30 p.m., the Hanceville, Alabama City Council will meet at the Hanceville City Hall. Also at 5:30 p.m., the Huntsville, Alabama City Council meets at the Huntsville City Hall Council Chambers in City Hall on Fountain Street. And finally, at 6 p.m., the Elkton, Tennessee City Council will meet at the Elkton City Hall. This has been your Daily Civic Roundup. For WLRH News, I'm Bob Nance.
1: Imagine speaking without making a sound? This is Sandra Tsinglow with the Lowdown on Science. Communication is crucial in noisy military and industrial settings. Existing silent speech devices often require implants, making them impractical. Enter Sung-Uk Hong and colleagues at Pohang University of Science and Technology in South Korea. They developed a neck device that detects throat movement using AI. The device includes a tiny camera and a thin pad placed on the throat. As words are mouthed, the pad shifts and the camera captures these movements. AI then converts them into audible signals. Tested using the phonetic alphabet in noisy settings, the system achieved 85% accuracy. So don't wave your arms, just mouth the words. We'll understand.
2: AP News, I'm Marcela Sanchez. The FBI says it stopped an attack on Minnesota's Mall of America. AP correspondent Ed Donahue has more.
3: The complaint charges Sheikh Doon Abdul-Ahi Muhammad with buying an assault rifle and 200 rounds of ammunition to commit a federal crime of terrorism.
4: 100% committed. Those are the words Muhammad allegedly uttered when he described his planned jihad journey.
3: The FBI's Christopher Dotson says the 18-year-old, born in America but of Somali descent, had been on the FBI's radar for almost 2 years and was trading messages with a confidential informant.
4: Muhammad repeatedly expressed support of foreign terrorist organizations. And because he felt like he could not travel abroad to fight for these organizations, he instead expressed his intent to commit a terrorist-inspired attack here in the United States. in Minnesota.
3: I'm Ed Donahue.
2: Krista Pike's lawyers say she was angry and confused in the hours after regaining consciousness following Tennessee's failed execution attempt. Her attorney, Randy Spivey.
5: Our understanding was the first thing she said was, "Where am I and who are you?"
2: Pike woke up as plans were being made to remove her from life support just 6 days after she was strapped to a gurney in the death chamber. She's believed to be the first person to survive after receiving lethal injection drugs during an execution. The Food and Drug Administration says its ongoing safety review of the nation's main abortion pill, mifepristone, will continue into next year. The FDA gave a court-ordered update on its progress in a legal filing yesterday. The Nobel Prize in Literature will be awarded later this morning by the Swedish Academy in Stockholm. Last year, Hungarian writer Laszlo Krasznahorkai won the Nobel Prize in Literature for work the judges said upholds the power of art in the midst of apocalyptic terror. This is AP News. Prince Andrew has taken legal action over searches at his home. AP correspondent Karen Shamus has more.
6: Andrew Mountbatten Windsor, formerly known as Prince Andrew, will find out if his challenge to police searches at his residences is successful as the court hearing begins on Thursday. The searches were part of an investigation into his links to the late Jeffrey Epstein. Justice Nicholas Hilliard will hear a request Thursday to restrict access to court documents. Thames Valley Police arrested Andrew on February the 19th on suspicion of misconduct in public office. His lawyers want the High Court to quash the search warrants. If successful, this could prevent authorities from using any evidence found. The police investigation continues. Karen Chemas, London.
2: More on this and other stories at apnews.com. I'm Marcela Sanchez, AP News.
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0: And take a look at your weather outside. We're off to a pleasant start this morning. Temperatures ranging in the Tennessee Valley from about 56 to 62 degrees. About 62 degrees here at the studio. High today near 90 with plenty of sunshine. Low tonight about 60. Tomorrow high in the upper 80s, low in the lower 60s. But that rain is moving in Friday night. That's going to hang out with us over the weekend. So if you have any outdoor plans, keep an eye on that radar because you may need to move some of those fun activities inside. While you're listening to Tennessee Valley Mornings, you're with R.L. Terry. Coming up next, Alex Hall talks with forager Casey Lanier. And today, our forager, our resident forager, is talking to us about the Eastern Red Cedar, the bits we eat and the parts of the tree we can use. That's coming up next on 89.3 WLRH.
9: I'm Alex Hall, host of WLRH's Curiosity Squad, and this is A Forage with Casey Lanier. Today we're looking at the Eastern Red Cedar.
10: So this is Eastern Red Cedar.
9: I can smell it.
10: Yes, there's plenty all around the parking lot we're standing in. It's very common in North Alabama, and one of the reasons it's the most well-known is for its smell. If we slice off a piece of it right here, should be able to sniff that.
9: Yes.
10: That is an incomparable smell, and it's one of my favorite woods to work with because it's just so pretty and smells so nice.
9: So you said woods to work with. What kinds of things are you making out of the Eastern Red Cedar?
10: Eastern red cedar is another wood that I've used as a bow wood. It's not typically considered a first-rate bow wood. The reason, however, it's not considered a first-rate bow wood are because it is strong fairly in compression, but weak in tension. So if you're going to make something like a bow out of it, you want to consider backing it. What that means is on the face of the bow, you use some other material, the face being the part that would be away from you if you were shooting, also called the back of the bow. You want to put some other material that is better in tension than cedar is. In this case, I used bamboo. Bamboo is an excellent material for tension strength, but is itself very bad in compression. So a bow like this one uses the best qualities of each material to make a tool that's better than either of them could have made alone.
9: And what else do we know about the red cedar that makes it a useful tree?
10: You notice the bow is made entirely of this deep red wood, whereas if you look at a cross-section of the tree, that only shows up in the middle of the tree. That's the distinction, the dividing line, between what we call heartwood and sapwood. The heartwood is only in the center of the tree, and in the case of cedar, it's what you know as that deep, sort of purpley red, good-smelling wood. The sapwood is a fairly thin layer just on the outside that's white. It looks more like the color of a hickory or an oak.
9: And then the bark is on the outside that seems to be quite fibrous?
10: Yeah, so the bark is actually a great tinder if you're trying to start a fire from sparks or something like that. From the outside in, you have bark, which is basically a protective layer. Cambium, which is very thin in between the bark and the wood, that's actually the only actively growing part of the tree. It's just a thin little layer on the outer part of the trunk. Then you have sapwood, so-called because it transports water and some other nutrients up and down the tree. And then heartwood in the middle, which is mostly structural. Cedar is a chemical factory. The reason that the heartwood, even though it used to be sapwood, has this color is because the cedar tree concentrates different chemicals in the heartwood as it gets older. So cedar, one of the main chemicals in the heartwood is called cedrol, which is just cedar oil, basically.
9: I see that on this piece of red cedar that you have here, it has like sap on it. Is that beading after it's been cut?
10: So it does look like sap. That's actually wax, though. When I cut a piece of wood that I'm going to use for a bow, I will wax the ends of the stave being a fancy word for piece of wood you're going to make a bow out of.
9: So you wax it so that you can then control how it's going to dry out and get the best possible outcome for your bow?
10: Yeah, it causes the whole stave to dry at pretty much the same rate, rather than all of the moisture leaving out the end grain of the wood and causing cracks in the end of the stave. So one of the benefits of all of these chemicals that pile up in the heartwood is not only does it make the tree smell amazing to us, but it makes it smell horrible to most insects and fungi. So cedar is one of the most rot-resistant and bug-resistant. For example, termites don't really mess with cedar. Woods in this area. And for that reason, if you go to old houses, sometimes you'll see that instead of being put up on concrete blocks or something, they'll just be put up on cedar stumps that'll be left pretty much intact. And the heartwood of that stump will last for scores of years at least. We are looking at these little blue berries. If you want to be pedantic, they're technically cones, but for all the uses I've ever heard for them, they're basically work like berries. So you're looking for the dark blue ones. They should have a little bit of what's called a bloom on the surface, which is just a light waxy coating. You can rub it off with your finger and it turns from a whitish to a dark blue, almost black. And these guys, juniper berries, if you want to taste some, are actually more of a seasoning than a food, but they are the primary flavoring in gin. So you can use it on things like smoked meats, pretty good flavoring for like darker red meats. You can infuse it into alcohols to make sort of improvised gin. Just toss a bunch of these in vodka and it'll give it a lot of that distinct gin flavor. So not a lot of foraging to be done from Eastern red cedar, but the berries are pretty good. They're available pretty much year round and they're a very unique flavor that you can't really get anywhere else.
9: That's fascinating. Thank you very much for that one, Casey.
10: Thanks.
9: WLRH, I'm Alex Hall.
11: On Houston Methodist Research Institute Week, a simple blood draw alongside imaging could benefit cancer patients in the future. I'm Dr. Lynn Pascarella, president of the American Association of Colleges and Universities. And today on the Academic Minute, Mayim Abdurrahim, chief of gastrointestinal medical oncology, explains why.
12: For patients who had liver transplant to treat liver cancer, one of the biggest fear is recurrence, the cancer returning. Our team set out to see whether a blood test could help us catch that earlier with a fewer invasive procedure. The test is called circulating tumor DNA, or ctDNA. It picks up a tiny fragment of cancer DNA that the tumor shed into the bloodstream. We made this test personalized. We first analyzed each patient's own tumor tissue to identify its unique genetic fingerprint. Then we designed a blood test that watched for that exact fingerprint after transplant. In our study, we followed 38 liver transplant recipients with hepatocellular carcinoma or cholangiocarcinoma, two of the most common forms of liver cancer. We tested these patients with ctDNA alongside our usual surveillance tools, imaging scans, and standardized tumor marker blood tests. Over the course of the study, we confirmed cancer recurrence by imaging in six patients. Three of them also had a positive ctDNA result. And importantly, when the ctDNA test came back positive, it was right. We saw no false positive, meaning a positive result reliably confirmed real recurrence. I led this study alongside my colleagues here in our GI oncology program. We believe catching recurrence sooner can change outcome for transplant patients who often have limited treatment options once cancer returns. This is the first study to test this approach prospectively, and we are continuing to study it on a larger scale before it's become a standardized practice. But it points to a future where a simple blood draw could work alongside imaging to give our patient and their doctors more confidence and maybe more time.
11: That was Mayim Abdurrahim of Houston Methodist Research Institute. You can find this, other segments, and more information about the professors at academicminute.org.
13: 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I'm your host, R.L. Terry. Coming up next is the Marketplace Morning Report, followed by more Tennessee Valley Mornings, where we'll consider what happens when a town loses not only jobs, but the answer to what kind of place are we? Later, we'll be traveling to Moundville Archaeological Park for Pack Your Bags. I'll also have the latest from Marketplace Tech after your daily history and trivia. 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

0: Economist Joey Politano found that the U.S. has lost more than 200,000 jobs in creative industries over the last 4 years. But Politano recently wrote on his Substack, Apricotas Economics, that it's hard to know just how much we can blame AI for job loss in creative fields.
1: In art specifically, it's really tough because people are the most likely to conceal their AI usage for a variety of PR reasons. People don't like AI art. And so if you're using AI as part of the creative process, people try to conceal that.
0: But he says the clearest evidence of AI's influence is that in-person entertainment is growing, while digital arts industries, not so much.
1: Musical theater, plays, that kind of stuff, actually been doing pretty well over the last few years. But something like movies and TV have been doing really badly. It's obviously much easier to try to sneak AI stuff into a movie than it is to try to sneak it into a play.
0: The worst hit sector, he says, is movie and sound recording, which includes Hollywood.
1: You know, Hollywood is like half of the creative sector job losses this year. And to me, that's some evidence that people are using AI as part of the movie and TV show development process in ways that are cutting out jobs that used to go to writers or audio engineers or videographers or CGI artists or any number of people.
0: But Politano says this story extends beyond the art world, and big questions about how many other sectors AI could touch remain unanswered. Let's do the numbers. Dow, S&P, and NASDAQ futures are down in the 5/10 to 9/10 percent range, with the Dow future down 435 points. The 10-year Treasury yield is up at 5.33%.
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0: It's time for us to take the Marketplace Economic Pulse, where we check in with reporters from public media outlets about the economic stories they're following in their communities. This week, we're joined by Jessica Mazaros, a climate and environment reporter at Florida's WUSF, where they've been working on a series called The Cost of Power, exploring why energy bills are so high in the Sunshine States and how those high prices are showing up in people's lives. Jessica, good morning.
3: Good morning. Thank you for having me.
0: This is affecting people all over Florida, but you and your colleagues focused on one man, Thaddeus Williams. Why did you feel it was important to highlight his story?
3: We felt it was important to highlight Thaddeus' story because, one, he's a renter. And, you know, electric bills don't just impact homeowners. It impacts everybody, people who rent, anyone who lives in Florida and pays an electric bill. And so he's a 75-year-old retired veteran. He's living off Social Security. And he's also a single dad to an 8-year-old daughter. He pays about $200 to $300 a month for power. And it's his second highest bill next to rent. Let's hear Thaddeus explain what he hears from his community members.
4: Everybody I talk to talk about, oh man, my electric bill is higher than it was last month. And I know people who just wouldn't even pay the bill. They just said, well, I'm not going to pay them. And they live in the house with candles.
0: Candles, wow.
3: Yeah, it's important to note that Thaddeus himself turns off the lights and lives by candlelight to try to save on his energy bill. And he basically says sometimes his efforts don't work and his bill has actually been higher sometimes after using less electricity.
0: How have communities been responding to these rising costs?
3: Over the past few years, community advocates have been rising and protesting the rising cost of electricity and taking it to, county commission meetings and town halls and just where people can air their grievances, you know, and talk about what they're going through. And it just seemed to be something that the entire community was going through. So we thought, let's do this series.
0: The midterms are coming up early next month. What, if anything, are you hearing on the campaign trail about this?
3: So the four major investor-owned utilities in Florida, what we've been hearing is they've spent over $80 million in lobbying and campaign contributions. Take Byron Donalds, for example. He's the Republican frontrunner for Florida's governor. Donalds' campaign received nearly $2 million from the four companies.

0: companies as of June. And one of my colleagues, Steve Newborn, asked him the question, you know, what he would do differently. And he thinks that the commission is running well, the Public Service Commission that's been accused of rubber stamping these rate hikes and surcharges. And so that's kind of what we've been hearing about in terms of when affordability is brought up. I wouldn't say like it's a front and center debate right now, but when it is brought up, electric bills come up.
1: You've written about clean energy alternatives as a way of possibly lowering costs. What's the prospect for those solutions?
0: While Florida is primarily using, let's say, 75 to 90% natural gas and about 10% solar, and they're looking to increase that as well, their solar input, what I didn't realize was that they're actually having to stabilize the grid. So the more solar they put online, they're only utilizing it when the sunshine is out. So to stabilize the grid when the sun is not out, they're putting on more combustion turbines to burn more natural gas. And that's expensive. And that also gets onto people's bills. So it's not necessarily bringing down the cost. It's actually expanding the grid and could be increasing the use of fossil fuels while increasing people's bills.
1: Jessica Mazaros is a climate and environment reporter at WUSF in Tampa, Florida. Jessica, thank you.
0: Thank you so much.
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4: 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I'm your host, R.L. Terry. Coming up after the news and weather, a community can replace jobs, redevelop an old factory, and build a new economy. Replacing the story it has told about itself for generations, though, may be harder. We'll look at how a town honors what built it without allowing the past to determine everything it becomes. I'll also have Marketplace Tech after your daily dose of history and trivia. At about 7:40, we're traveling to Moundville Archaeological Park for Pack Your Bags. This hour is all about discovery, so keep listening to Tennessee Valley Mornings because a conversation or story you hear may be a conversation starter that you can have with someone else later in the day. Your news is next.
5: Helped land astronauts on the moon.
6: BBC News with Danielle Jaworzniewska. At least 30 people are reported to have been killed in a strike on two buses in the eastern Ukrainian city of Kramatorsk. 18 people were wounded in the attack, which took place on a street where two buses were operating. Here's our global affairs reporter, Joanna Keane.
7: Pictures released by the local authorities show images of the burning metal shell of a bus and debris strewn across the road. The regional head accused the Russians of deliberately targeting civilians, saying a bus full of passengers was an attractive target because a single strike could kill as many people as possible. He added that given the sharp deterioration in the security situation, he'd ordered public transport in Kramatorsk and the nearby city of Slavyansk to be suspended. Moscow denies targeting civilians.
6: In the Ukrainian capital, Kyiv, three people are reported to have died in two separate strikes. Britain and Israel have announced that the UK's diplomatic mission in occupied East Jerusalem will remain open, but at a smaller scale and with a new name. A compromise deal was reached after Israel ordered the consulate shut in retaliation for British sanctions on Israeli settlements. From outside the building, here's Yolande Nell.
8: This last-minute agreement will see the consulate, founded nearly 200 years ago, rebranded as the UK mission in Jerusalem. Israel's Foreign Minister Gideon Saar said 20 British diplomats, including the Consul General, were being forced out, leaving only seven working at the mission in a very limited role. For now, the UK is holding off reciprocal measures, with the Foreign Office saying some diplomats were being withdrawn temporarily with a plan to build back the British presence in future. The new steps appear to prevent the diplomatic row between two allies, Israel and the UK, from escalating further.
6: The Canadian poet, writer and translator Anne Carson has won the 2026 Nobel Prize in Literature. Her work often blends verse, prose and dialogue in what critics describe as a genre-defying mix. Ms. Carson, who's 76, has written more than 20 books and translations. Ingrid Carlberg from the Swedish Academy reached the Nobel laureate by phone minutes before the announcement was made.
9: She was very taken by surprise. We didn't have so much time to speak. All she could had time to tell me was that she is for the moment in Iceland, where she's listening to the wind. She was taken by surprise, but very happy.
6: Oil prices have risen by another 5% on continuing concerns over supplies from the Middle East. The international benchmark, Brent crude, has gone up to just over $105 a barrel. Media reports that the US may launch major new attacks on Iran before next month's midterm elections have helped prompt the latest rise. One market analyst said a new round of strikes was a real possibility. You're listening to The World News from the BBC. High school students are holding another day of protest despite a late-night promise by the French Prime Minister to provide a fully funded response to their demands. The Education Ministry said 224 high schools are closed, about a third fewer than on Wednesday. Students are marching in cities including Nantes, Rennes and Marseille, and an afternoon rally is planned in Paris. Britain's Prime Minister Andy Burnham is in Berlin meeting the German Chancellor Friedrich Merz. It's the leaders' first meeting, and at a joint news conference, Mr. Burnham said both countries agreed on closer cooperation.
10: We are announcing today collaboration on a number of levels, particularly in relation to defence and security, a new partnership countering hybrid attacks. This is something that the UK and Germany are facing on a regular basis, and it makes sense to face these threats together and to support each other in countering them.
6: Italian members of parliament have approved a reform of the electoral system ahead of a general election next year, which opposition figures say will favour the right-wing governing party. The reform was championed by the Prime Minister Giorgia Meloni. It introduces a purely proportional representation system, replacing a hybrid one. Ms. Meloni said the change will increase the prospect of a stable government. Opposition parties say it'll ensure that the governing coalition wins a majority of 42% or more. In football, the British teenager Max Dowman has been awarded three Guinness World Record certificates following his outstanding performances last season. Aged 15, the Arsenal star was the youngest person ever to play in the European Champions League, representing the London club. Later, when he was 16, he became the youngest goalscorer in the English Premier League and youngest to win the title. BBC News.
4: Now for your Tennessee Valley news update. An Australian robotics company is establishing its first U.S. manufacturing facility in Huntsville. Advanced Navigation will manufacture navigation systems at a new facility in Cummings Research Park. The company says Huntsville will become a strategic hub for supporting customers in aerospace, defense, and autonomous systems while strengthening its American supply chain. Advanced Navigation says its technology is designed to help machines know exactly where they are, even when GPS isn't available. The systems being produced at its new facility can be used by autonomous vehicles, aircraft, spacecraft, and other robotic systems. The company expects the facility to begin production next year. Several Huntsville companies are among the 16 businesses selected by NASA for logistics support agreements with a combined potential value of $1.4 billion. The agreements will support NASA centers and facilities across the country with transportation, shipping, and other logistics services. Huntsville-based awardees include companies with existing ties to the Marshall Space Flight Center and the region's aerospace industry. A new cold storage facility is planned for North Alabama as demand grows for temperature-controlled warehousing. Permacold is developing a 180,000-square-foot frozen storage facility in Decatur. Plans call for roughly 27,000 pallet positions and temperatures as low as 20 below zero, serving food producers and distributors throughout the region. And lastly, a UAH researcher has received a National Science Foundation Award to study one of the fundamental processes behind rainfall. Atmospheric scientist Dr. Leon Ping Wong will investigate how microscopic cloud droplets collide and combine to become raindrops. Researchers say a better understanding of the process could improve weather and climate models on Earth and help scientists understand clouds and precipitation on other planets. 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We're off to a pleasant start this morning with temperatures ranging from about 58 to 63 degrees across the Tennessee Valley, about 62 degrees here at the studio right now. Today's high is near 90. We have plenty of sunshine in the forecast for today. Low tonight, 61. Tomorrow, high of 87 and sunny. And then the rain begins to move in tomorrow night. And it looks like rain across most of the area, but all day Saturday, or at least most of the day on Saturday. And a lot of rain on Sunday as well. So we have any outdoor plans this weekend, keep an eye on the radar. You may need to move your activities indoors. While you're listening to Tennessee Valley Mornings, you're with R.L. Terry. Coming up next, when the mill, mine, or factory closes, the economic consequences are obvious in a town, particularly smaller communities. But what happens when that employer was also part of the community's identity itself? We're going to take a look at what happens when a town loses not only jobs, because the ultimately the question that many will be asking is, what kind of place are we now? That's coming up next on 89.3 WLRH.

0: history, we have seen where one employer becomes almost inseparable from the place where it operates. It's the mill town, mining town, factory town, company town. Generations of families may have worked there. Businesses open because its employees need somewhere to shop. Neighborhoods grow nearby. Little League teams carry the company name. The company sponsors the parade, donates to the hospital, builds a community center. Someone asks what people do around here, and the answer usually begins with, well, there's the plant. Then one day, the plant closes. And in this illustration, we know what happens next economically. Jobs disappear, families lose income, local businesses lose customers, tax revenue declines, some people move away. Those consequences are measurable. But there's another loss that's harder to put into a spreadsheet. What happens to the identity of the place? Because a major employer doesn't simply employ a community, given enough time, it can become part of the way that community understands itself. And the answer to what kind of town is this seemed obvious, until it wasn't. That's when a community faces a peculiar problem. You can recruit another employer, you can redevelop an old property, you can offer incentives, build infrastructure, diversify the economy. Those things may be difficult, but at least they're concrete. They are achievable. Rebuilding a story, which is kind of an abstraction, is different. Because how does a town stop thinking of itself as a mill town, a factory town, a company town? After the operation ceases, and or maybe the headquarters itself moves away, the installation moves away, buildings may remain. You know, old employees certainly remember, and people may continue describing the community according to something that no longer exists. And in that sense, a city's identity can outlive the thing that created it. We've talked before on this show about how towns acquire reputations. Sometimes a city changes faster than its reputation. But this is something deeper. This isn't only about what outsiders think. This is about the story residents tell themselves. And losing that story can produce something resembling grief, not because everyone necessarily loved the company. Maybe the work was difficult. Maybe labor relations were contentious. Maybe the employer dominated local politics. Maybe people spent decades wishing the community weren't so dependent upon one industry, one employer. Community identity is rarely as simple as nostalgia. But even complicated institutions can provide continuity. They give people a shared reference point. And when that disappears, something familiar has ended. Sometimes the physical site becomes a symbol of that transition. An enormous empty factory, a shuttered mill, railroad tracks leading somewhere they no longer need to go, a parking lot slowly being reclaimed by weeds. You can drive past and see two things at once: what the place is and what everybody remembers it was. Eventually, someone has to decide what comes next. And communities take different approaches. Some try to find another large employer and essentially replace what was lost. Others diversify. Some transform old industrial buildings into housing, shops, offices, parks, or cultural spaces. Some build an entirely different economy. But perhaps the most successful reinventions do something more subtle. They don't pretend the old identity never existed. They incorporate it into the larger story. Because there's a difference between being trapped by the past and being rooted in it. The mill may explain why the town grew, where and when it did. The mine may explain who came there. The factory may explain the neighborhoods, the roads, the schools, the families, even the accents and traditions. That's history worth preserving. But history needn't become destiny. A community can say, "This is what built us," without also saying, "This is the only thing we can ever be." And maybe that's the real challenge after a defining employer disappears. Economic Redevelopment asks, what can we do next? Civic Renewal asks, who are we next? Those questions overlap, but they aren't identical. A particular employer, group of employers, or industry can certainly and profoundly shape a place. But ultimately, a community is the people who live there, the people who remain after that big transition, and the people who decide to come next. Losing an institution that defined a town can close an important chapter, but it doesn't have to end the story. The harder task is learning how to turn the page without tearing out everything that came before. If you're just joining us, you're listening to Tennessee Valley Mornings. I'm R.L. Terry. While we can learn a great deal about our world by making observations around us, history has a remarkable way of putting today's stories and observations into perspective. On this day in history, in 1769, Captain James Cook landed in New Zealand for the first time near present-day Gisborne on the east coast of the North Island. In 1871, the Great Chicago Fire killed an estimated 300 people and destroyed over 4 square miles of buildings and the original Emancipation Proclamation. In 1917, Leon Trotsky is named chairman of the Petrograd Soviet as Bolsheviks gain control. And lastly, born on this day in 1949 is actress Sigourney Weaver, known as the sci-fi queen after her lead and defining role of Ellen Ripley in the 4 Alien films, the first of which is the best, and I would die on that hill, but also her role as Dana Barrett in Ghostbusters and Ghostbusters 2. And I'll be back with more of what happened on this day in history next time. But coming up, do you know in which U.S. state all the county courthouses are topped by golden domes? Find out more in your daily trivia next. If you happen to have a difficult time making small talk, I have some quick surprising facts to make you sound smarter at work, school, or around the dinner table. For our first bit of trivia and curation of fun facts today, woodpeckers have extraordinarily long tongues, and part of the apparatus wraps around the skull. A woodpecker's tongue can extend far beyond its bill to reach insects buried deep inside wood. When retracted, the structure supporting the tongue curve around the back of the head and over the top of the skull. Next, that little plastic table in the middle of a pizza box has a name, the Pizza Saver. I didn't say it was an imaginative name. Its job is exactly what the name suggests. The three-legged plastic device prevents the center of the cardboard lid from sagging down and sticking to the cheese during delivery. Lastly, there is one state where every county seat has a courthouse topped by a gold dome, Georgia. And now let's make that fact more interesting and precise. Georgia's state capitol dome is covered in gold that came from Georgia itself. The gold was donated from the area around Ilonga, where America's first major gold rush began in 1828 and 2 decades before California's. And then some of that same gold is used on other courthouses as well. Now go out and win that next trivia night or impress your coworkers today. You're with R.L. Terry. Keep listening to Tennessee Valley Mornings.
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0: Coming up next is the latest from Marketplace Tech. On today's show, a Utah mom went viral after she posted about how Meta AI pinpointed her location and surfaced very specific information about her children. Now she's living differently. The Marketplace team gets into that next. You're with R.L. 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
5: A momfluencer named Kaylee Robbins recently posted an Instagram video with her kid, and Meta's built-in AI chatbot started digging.
7: It starts pulling completely separate information for each of my kids. Their names, birth information, pictures and videos of them, and then it says, pinpointing Kaylee Robbins' location. I didn't ask Facebook to build a profile of my family. I posted a video of me singing in the car with my kid.
5: Meta said it missed the mark and fixed the issue. Here's Kaylee with more.
7: A lot of parents were on my wavelength, like, oh my gosh, what happened? But I also got a lot of backlash. Of course this happened. What did you expect? This is on you. You're the mom. It was a lot of blaming me. And yes, to an extent, that was on me. But it was really harsh and unnecessarily so, in my opinion.
5: After you posted this video, you started asking friends and family to delete posts of your kids. How's that been going?
7: When Facebook first came out, we were all using it to share memories, you know, across cities and states. And so a lot of these people are grandparents and great-grandparents who are very upset because this is like their digital scrapbook. And so to have these pictures deleted was a very emotional thing. I didn't think it was going to be that emotional, but for a lot of these family members, it really was. And even a couple of them just completely deleted their whole profile. Like, if I can't have these pictures, I want nothing to do with it. I'm like, that's extreme, but okay.
5: You are certainly not alone in, you know, posting photos of your kids on social media. This is a very common experience. What sort of recommendations do you have for other parents who might be concerned after hearing about your experience?
7: Yeah, a lot of the pushback I'm getting is, it's on there forever. And you might be right. It might all be on there somewhere. And so we can't change what we've already posted, but we can change what we post moving forward. And if you want to still post your kids, by all means, post your kids, but make it hard for that information to be found. No names, no addresses, no schools. Just make sure you're very mindful and like no landmarks, stuff like that. So just make it harder for their information to be found.
5: Meta has just come out with its big new AI product, this personal assistant called Muse. Like any personal assistant, it needs to know quite a lot of, you know, personal information to be useful. After this experience with Meta AI, would you try this product out?
7: Probably not. No, I just don't think I need to give another platform more information. I feel like the platforms we already have more information than I knew about anyways. So to have more and more be rolling out all the time, it's like, how much info are we actually giving? Because I feel like it's a lot and it's unnecessary, in my opinion.
5: That was Kaylee Robbins. Erica Soderstrom produced this episode. I'm Megan McCarty-Carino, and that's Marketplace Tech. This is APM.
0: Coming up next is Stardate, your daily insight into that for which to look in the night sky. You'll also learn the science, history, and folklore behind these objects. After Stardate is Soundbeat, your daily trip through the history of recorded sound. From classical music to film scores, each day there is something new to learn. I'm R.L. Terry, and you're listening to Tennessee Valley Mornings.
8: Stardate, October 8th. A quiet monster lurks in the heart of M31, the Andromeda Galaxy. Known as M31 Star, it's a black hole 100 million times the mass of the Sun and 25 times heavier than the black hole at the heart of the Milky Way. Every large galaxy probably has a supermassive black hole, and many of them are quite bright. The black hole itself is completely black. It swallows up all the matter and energy that falls into it, and nothing can come back out. But the black hole's gravity pulls in huge amounts of gas and dust, along with an occasional asteroid, star, or other large object. This debris forms a disk around the black hole. As material in the disk spirals closer to the black hole, it gets extremely hot, so it shines brightly. But M31 Star is one of the quietest of all supermassive black holes. Its disk produces very little energy. That tells us that the black hole is not actively feeding. Not much debris is falling into it. A distant ring of gas and dust encircles the black hole, with filaments of material spiraling into the disk. But the feeding rate is low, so M31 Star remains quiet. A dark monster in the heart of M31. Under dark skies, the Andromeda Galaxy is visible to the naked eye. It looks like a faint smudge of light that's wider than the moon. Right now, it's about a third of the way up in the east-northeast at nightfall and climbs high overhead later on. For the University of Texas at Austin MacDonald Observatory, I'm Billy Henry.

0: say neither. Tomato, tomato, potato, potato. No matter how you say it, you're on the sound beat.
1: You like potato, and I like potato. You like tomato, and I like tomato.
0: Most married couples admit to occasional, let's say, differences of opinion. Seldom are those, again, just differences of opinion, as productive as Ira and Lenore Gershwin's. Their opposing pronunciations of words like tomato and potato led to the hit song Let's Call the Whole Thing Off, written by Ira and his brother George. You're listening to the silk-smooth vocals of the Ink Spots, who recorded this song for Decca in 1937.
2: You say either,
3: and you say either.
2: Well, you say neither,
3: and you say neither.
2: Well, either, either, neither, neither. Let's call the whole thing off. What do you say? Now, you like potato,
3: and you like potato.
2: Well, you like tomato,
3: and you like tomato.
2: Well, potato, potato, tomato, tomato. Let's call the whole thing off.
3: Let's do.
0: This episode was co-written by Syracuse University student Jill Comaletti as part of the Soundbeat class partnership. 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
4: 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I'm R.L. 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
5: 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Barbara Ward talks with her son, Michael, about her favorite memory as a space camper and meeting all three astronauts who went to the moon, including some memorable interactions with Neil Armstrong.
6: Ed Buckby and his wife,
7: Gail,
6: and she had just gone through brain hemorrhage or something.
7: Oh.
6: Big thing. And he wanted to treat her, and so he told her to pick out some friends, and she picked three of us. My sister was one of them. And I remember when we were supposed, if we got on any of these machines or anything, I kept worrying about Gail and her brain, you know, and I thought, what's going to happen? We all got through it somehow.
7: Tell me about, what was your favorite part of being a space camper?
6: Well, it was not sleeping on those bunks, I'll tell you that. That was awful. I think trying to go in and figure out different situations of, you know, well, we've got this problem. So now you've got to figure out how to take care
7: of
6: this.
7: Yeah.
6: It was fun.
7: Yeah.
6: It was fun. It was a long weekend.
7: And so then fast forward a few more years,
6: mm-hmm.
7: and Dad's leading the celebration
6: of the 20th anniversary of the landing of the moon.
7: Right.
6: And that's when all three astronauts came to Huntsville, and I got to meet them personally, and they're all extremely nice. Neil Armstrong was a little coolish. I remember I was downstairs getting ready to go up to the where they were at the hotel, and this woman came up to me, and she said, are you going up to where the astronauts are? And I said, yeah. She said, well, I'm so-and-so, and I was Neil Armstrong's secretary for years. Would you please tell him that I said hi? And so when I got up there, he was standing looking off somewhere. I went over, and his wife, who was very nice, Jeanette, told her about this lady, and she went over and told Neil Armstrong, and it was like, meh. And I thought, ooh, how ugly of him. You know, that was really, that woman was so excited. She really wanted to see him and talk to him, but, you know.
7: So, talking about fixing things, mm-hmm. while you're at space camp, you found Neil Armstrong on his hands and knees in front of you in the limousine.
6: We were waiting. We had a limousine waiting for him on this private they were in a private plane, and air conditioning went out because it had been sitting there so long. Mm-hmm. And we got in the limousine, and Armstrong was on my right, and Mike Collins was on my left. And we told him we were very sorry about the air conditioning, and he got down on the floor, and he was, I don't know, I think he thought he was fixing something. He may have fixed something, I don't know. And
7: He did come back on. Right?
6: And I just kept thinking, yeah. I cannot believe that the man that walked on the moon is right here at my knees, you know? I mean, that's incredible. But he and his wife were kind of bickering the whole time. So. Oh.
7: So, I mean, you know, you stitch all this together, and what an incredible front seat you had to this evolution of Huntsville from watercress and cotton to Rocket City and... Mm-hmm.
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8: AP News, I'm Marcela Sanchez. In San Antonio, President Trump fought to rally Texas voters behind Senate candidate Ken Paxton last night. The president's message was interrupted repeatedly by protesters, including by one who appeared to be close to the stage. In all, at least a dozen demonstrators interrupted the president. Canadian poet and essayist Anne Carson has won the Nobel Prize in Literature.
9: For her bold and inventive oeuvre that in playful dialogue with the classical tradition has created new forms for contemporary literature.
8: Ingrid Carlberg, permanent secretary of the Swedish Academy, says the author was in Iceland when the Academy reached out to notify her of the win. Toronto-born Carson draws on themes and stories from ancient Greek and Roman literature. 87-year-old Maria del Carmen Abascal, whose eviction from her Madrid home sparked protests across Spain over its housing crisis, has died. The AP's Karen Shamas has more.
10: Following her death, Spain's Prime Minister, Pedro Sanchez, as well as the country's housing minister, expressed their condolences. Known as Mari Carmen, she became a symbol for renters struggling with Spain's housing crisis. Her eviction on September the 23rd led to nationwide protests. Despite a deal allowing her to return home, her health worsened. Her lawyer highlighted the impact of evictions on health. Mari Carmen's case has galvanized a social movement, leading to a general strike and early elections called by Sanchez. I'm Karen Chamath.
8: The price of Brent crude oil jumped more than 4%. While share prices fell in Europe and Asia, and U.S. futures also declined. More stories at apnews.com. This is AP News. The World Health Organization doesn't know exactly how a lab worker in Russia died.
11: There are worries the woman in Siberia might have died from pneumonic plague. Maria Van Kerkhov is the WHO's Director of Epidemic and Pandemic Management.
12: We know it was a fatal case. We understand that some laboratory tests have been done. They haven't found the causative agent, what we know. And so this is why we need more information.
11: In tersely worded statements, Russia's public health watchdog does not link the case to pneumonic plague, saying only that extensive testing found no evidence the lab worker's illness was caused by any of the pathogens she worked with.
12: This individual would have had training, would have had vaccinations related to some of these pathogens. This is the type of information that we're seeking further information on.
11: Russia has said the woman died of pneumonia, and its health authorities have found no cases of plague recently. I'm Ed Donahue.
8: And I'm Marcela Sanchez, AP News.
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15: This is Ira Glass of This American Life. Do you know our show? Okay, well, either way, I'm going to tell you about it. We make stories. Old-fashioned stories that hopefully pull you in at the beginning with funny moments and feelings and people in surprising situations, and then you just want to find out what is going to happen and cannot stop listening. 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
4: We're off to a pleasant start this morning. The temperatures in the upper 50s and lower 60s across the Tennessee Valley. About 64 degrees here at the studio right now. Plenty of sunshine in store for us today from the looks of it. Today's high near 90, low near 60. Tomorrow, high of 87, low near 63. But that rain begins to move in tomorrow night. And it's going to stay with us the rest of the weekend. So if you have any outdoor plans this weekend, you may want to keep an eye on the radar and check on, if you can, move your fun outdoor activities indoors somehow. And then it looks like the sunshine is returning early next week. It'll make for a pleasant end to a three-day weekend coming up. So while you're listening to Tennessee Valley Mornings, you're with R.L. Terry. Coming up next is Pack Your Bags, where we're traveling to the Moundville Archaeological Site. Followed by your community calendar, then I'll have today's composer's datebook for you, followed by more Tennessee Valley Mornings. So keep listening right here on 89.3 WLRH. It's time for Pack Your Bags, your source for daily travel inspiration, whether it's around the corner, across the state, or around the globe. Your next adventure starts here. Today we're traveling south of Tuscaloosa to walk through what was once one of the largest Native American communities in North America. Moundville Archaeological Park sits beside the Black Warrior River, roughly 3 hours from the Huntsville area. Across at Central Plaza, 29 earthen mounds preserve the plan of a city established by Mississippian people around the year 1120. This was not an accidental collection of hills or a scattered village. Its residents deliberately leveled an enormous plaza and arranged the mounds around it. They constructed those earthworks one basket of soil at a time, sometimes enlarging them through several stages over many decades. At its height, Moundville was Alabama's largest town. Archaeologists estimate that about 1,000 people lived within its defensive walls, with additional families occupying farms and smaller settlements throughout the surrounding river valley. Some flat-topped mounds supported important buildings or the home of leaders. Others served as burial places. Their placement, size, and contents reveal a society with organized leadership, specialized craftspeople, farmers, traders, and clearly defined social roles. You can begin your visit at the Jones Archaeological Museum. Pottery, stonework, copper, and shell objects demonstrate the skill of Moundville's artists and the long-distance trade networks connecting the community with other parts of the continent. Many objects carry images of falcons, serpents, human hands, skulls, and other figures. Archaeologists believe these designs communicated ideas about leadership, ancestors, warfare, life, and death. But because Moundville's residents left no written explanation, some meanings remain uncertain. That uncertainty is important. Archaeology can reveal a great deal, but it cannot answer every question or tell us what the people called themselves. Today's interpretation is being developed in consultation with descendant tribal communities, bringing archaeological evidence and living indigenous perspectives together. Outside the museum, follow the self-guided route through the plaza and along the river. Climb only those mounds equipped with designated steps. Burial areas and closed sections deserve the same respect we would give any cemetery or protected historic site. At present, the northern half of the park remains closed while erosion problems are being addressed. Mound P, that's P as in Papa, the museum, central plaza, river access, and other areas remain available, but follow all posted directions. By the mid-1400s, most residents had moved away. Although the site retains ceremonial importance, why that transformation occurred is still being studied. Moundville challenges the idea that sophisticated cities arrived in Alabama only with Europeans. Centuries earlier, Native people were already building monumental architecture, governing communities, and maintaining far-reaching connections from this remarkable place beside the Black Warrior River. And that's today's Pack Your Bags. If you're just joining us, you're listening to Tennessee Valley Mornings. You're with R.L. Terry. Learn about what's going on today and later in the week in your community calendar coming up next, followed by the Composer's Daybook. And take a look at the calendar. Families with young children have several story time choices this morning. The Madison Public Library presents Toddler Tales with Puppet Pals at 9:30. And the North Huntsville Public Library hosts Libros and Amigos, a bilingual story time at 10. The Triana Public Library offers its relaxed, no-pressure story time at 10:30. Also at 10, job seekers can attend cover letters and resumes at the North Huntsville Public Library. The workshop covers formatting, online resources, and ways to use artificial intelligence to strengthen your application materials. Registration is required. This afternoon at 2, the North Huntsville Library's Makerspace invites adults to turn recycled books into seasonal ghost decorations. At 5, Game On at the Library begins at the South Huntsville Public Library. Games, puzzles, and basic supplies will be available, and you're welcome to bring your favorite game from home. The Huntsville City Council meets at 5:30 at City Hall. Meetings are open to the public and may also be viewed through the city's online channels. Also tonight, renowned autism advocate and animal science professor Dr. Temple Grandin visits UAH for Autism the Way I See It. Doors open at 5:30 at Charger Union Theater, with Grandin's presentation beginning at 6:30, followed by questions and a book signing. Check ticket availability before attending. And at 6, the Madison Public Library's Halloween movie series presents the 1986 science fiction comedy horror film Critters. The film is rated PG-13, and the screening is attended for adults. Remember that events can change or may require registration or admission, so always check the event's website or social media pages for the most up-to-date information. Well, coming up next is the Composer's Datebook, followed by more Tennessee Valley Mornings. Then I'll be back to let you know what's coming up next hour on the show. 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
17: This is the Composer's Datebook for October 8th. I'm John Burge. On today's date in 1992, one of the strangest, and some would say most strikingly original, violin concertos of the late 20th century had its premiere in Cologne. It was written by the Transylvanian-born Hungarian composer, George Ligeti. Ligeti became famous in the West when some of his music appeared in the 1968 Stanley Kubrick film 2001. Kubrick used Ligeti's music to evoke the eerie and empty vastness of outer space. And in fact, Ligeti was fascinated by the sounds that traditional orchestral instruments make when pressed to the extreme limits of their range, their own sonic outer limits. There's some of that in Ligeti's 1992 violin concerto, plus a dash of the traditionally melancholic Hungarian strain familiar from the music of Ligeti's famous compatriot Béla Bartók. Finally, tossed in for good measure, is Ligeti's puckish fondness for thumbing his nose at life, the universe, and traditional concert hall decorum.

0: As if to counterbalance his melancholic strain, or maybe just express it in a more surprising way, there's a good deal of the clown in Ligeti, who includes a chorus of ocarinas in the score of his violin concerto. Composer's Datebook is produced by APM, American Public Media, in collaboration with the American Composers Forum, reminding you that all music was once new.
1: This is Bird Note. Want to see one of the blazing thunderbolts of the bird world? Smaller than a pigeon, but fierce enough to knock one from the air, are the powerful, compact falcons known as Merlins. While global climate change is pushing ranges of many birds farther north, Merlins are actually expanding southward. Merlins nest in northern forests around the world, but in recent years, more and more Merlins have been nesting farther south, in towns and cities across the northern United States. These small falcons will take over old crow nests, especially in conifer trees, in parks, cemeteries, and neighborhoods. No one knows precisely why, but part of the answer may lie in a rebound of Merlin populations since the banning of pesticides like DDT. And it's a reminder that bird behavior may be more flexible than we sometimes imagine. Merlins reach their peak southward migration in October, although some, like those in the Pacific Northwest, remain year-round. Most scatter to the south for winter. Some travel as far as Ecuador. With any luck, you might see these adaptable pint-sized thunderbolts in your neighborhood. For Bird Note, I'm Mary McCann. Bird Note's newsletter delivers the wonder and joy of birds directly to your inbox. Sign up at birdnote.org to get a weekly preview of our shows, stories, photos, and more.
2: 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Then Alex Hall speaks with a graduate researcher from the UAH Center for Space Plasma and Aeronomic Research to learn more about Martian dust. Then she joins forager Casey Lanier out in the field to learn more about the Eastern Red Cedar, the bits you can eat and use. 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Terry. 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
0: From Marketplace in Washington, I'm Kimberly Adams. The New York Fed has released its latest survey of consumer expectations. And when it comes to inflation, that is how much folks think prices will have risen by in a year from now, expectations were up sharply in September to 3.9%. But consumers were feeling a bit better about the job market last month. They think they're less likely to lose their job in the coming year. And if they do, that they're more likely to find another one. Marketplace's Mitchell Hartman has more.

0: They're more worried about making ends meet. That has flowed through to lower expectations of household finances.
1: Consumers now expect food prices to rise more than 5%, rent nearly 7%, medical care more than 9%. Of course, they may not turn out to be right about any of that, but that's somewhat beside the point for the Federal Reserve when it decides whether to raise interest rates again, says economist Orrin Klatchkin at Nationwide. Rising inflation expectations
2: is definitely a part of the reason why they chose to hike rates last month and why we think they are going to continue to raise interest rates.
1: He says if the Fed lets those expectations continue unchecked,
2: that could certainly have an impact on spending habits.
1: When consumers expect higher prices and rush to make purchases to get ahead of them, that can drive even more inflation, making the Fed's job of fighting it harder. I'm Mitchell Hartman for Marketplace.
3: Let's do the numbers. Dow, S&P, and NASDAQ futures are down in the 0.4 to 0.7% range, with the Dow future down 351 points. The 10-year Treasury yield is up at 5.32%. Oil prices jumped this morning on reports the U.S. may be planning another round of major strikes on Iran. Brent crude is up 4.7% to almost $105 a barrel.
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3: It's time for us to take the Marketplace Economic Pulse, where we check in with reporters from public media outlets across the country about the economic stories they're following in their communities. This week, we're joined by Jessica Mazaros, a climate and environment reporter at Florida's WUSF. The team there has been working on their own series called The Cost of Power, exploring why energy bills are so high in the Sunshine State.
5: Good morning. Thank you for having me.
3: Jessica, you found in your reporting that energy bills in Florida have jumped by as much as 70% over the past 10 years. What explains that?
5: Yeah, bills are so high, mostly because of consecutive rate hikes. You know, it's every 3 years or so companies are allowed to ask for a rate hike. And sometimes they would, sometimes they wouldn't in the past, but it's been consecutive. Every time we know that they will. There's also something called pass-through costs and other surcharges, which have pushed up prices faster than household incomes. And then Florida in particular, Florida utilities, they're allowed to make the most return on equity than anywhere else, according to my sources. Like Florida Power and Light, it's the highest in the country of any major utility.
3: Well, say more about the role of utility companies in all of this. That feels like quite the outlier.
5: Well, Florida has four major investor-owned utilities. And at the same time that these bills have been climbing, these investor-owned utilities made more than $6 billion in profits last year. Consumer advocates are pretty upset about that, and they think that profits should be capped and that that's contributing as well to these bills rising.
3: What are some alternatives to this for-profit model?
5: Well, utilities can be run by a municipal government. We've seen that happen in Florida before. The last time was, I think, over a decade ago. But it can be costly. There are lawsuits. We know that two in particular in this region, in St. Petersburg and in Clearwater, the cities were looking to remove themselves from Duke Energy Florida and run their own utility to bring down costs. But Clearwater decided to back off from that because the cost would be too much in terms of that kind of a transition and the lawsuits. But St. Petersburg is still researching that. So that can be an alternative if the city is so willing. And we've heard from people in the community meetings during public hearings saying that they want this.
3: Beyond the utility companies, there's also this government-appointed commission that is in charge of approving rate hikes. What have they been doing this whole time?
5: Yeah, so it's called the Florida Public Service Commission. It's five commissioners appointed by Florida's governor. And they've been accused of rubber stamping a lot of these rate hikes and surcharges that have been tacked on. And there's been some call, like bipartisan support, really. Last year, we had two pieces of legislation, one from a Republican and one from a Democrat, trying to revamp this commission to get those caps on profits, as well as getting

0: I think some people on the commission who specialize in utilities and specialize in the environment.
1: When the utilities are putting in for these rate hikes, what are they saying justifies it?
0: So one of the big things is that, you know, Florida has the second highest electricity consumption in the country, and the population keeps growing, so that leads utilities to continuously expand their rate base. And then also they're allowed to pass on capital expenditures onto customers, like when you build a power plant, for example. So they're really incentivized to expand, but they're saying, like, in order to expand, we need more money, basically.
1: Jessica Mazaros is a climate and environment reporter at WUSF in Tampa, Florida. Jessica, thank you.
0: Thank you so much.
1: To hear our full conversation, head over to marketplace.org. We'll also have it in our podcast feed later this morning. In Washington, I'm Kimberly Adams with the Marketplace Morning Report. 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
4: Good morning, Tennessee Valley. It's Thursday, the 8th of October, and welcome to Tennessee Valley Mornings. I'm your host, R.L. Terry. A hobby needn't become a side hustle. A skill doesn't have to become a credential. And an experience doesn't have to become content. We'll look at why some things may be worth doing precisely because they don't have to become anything else. In about 16 minutes, the UAH Center for Space, Plasma, and Aeronautic Research is committed to advancing cutting-edge research as it explores the dynamic role of plasmas in the universe, from galaxies to stars to space and planetary atmospheres. Alex Hall sits down with a graduate researcher to learn more. Later, Alex brings you another interesting, informative foraging excursion with Casey Lanier. This time, Casey is telling you all about the Eastern Red Cedar. These stories and more are coming up, so keep the radio dial right here. Your news is next.
5: BBC News with Danielle Jałowiecka. At least 30 people are reported to have been killed in a strike on two buses in the eastern Ukrainian city of Kramatorsk. Pictures released by the local authorities show images of the metal shell of a burnt-out bus with debris strewn across the road. The region's head accused Russia of deliberately targeting civilians and flouting every conceivable rule of warfare. More details from Abdujalil Abdurasulov in Kyiv.
6: It appears that those buses were targeted deliberately because those guided bombs can't be controlled. And this is not the first time when Russia launches attacks on civilian facilities in Kramatorsk and in other places. They've hit like medical facilities, residential buildings and other places. For Ukraine, this is just another evidence that Russia commits war crimes because they keep saying that those were civilian targets and Russia deliberately targets them.
5: In Kyiv, three people are reported to have died in two separate strikes. Oil prices have risen by another 5% on continuing concerns over supplies from the Middle East. The international benchmark, Brent crude, has gone up to just over $105 a barrel. Here's our global affairs reporter, Sebastian Asher.
7: Volatility in oil markets continues as there remains no end in sight in the Iran crisis. There's been an increased flow of oil through the Strait of Hormuz in recent weeks, despite the restrictions imposed by Tehran. The resumption of the pipeline across Saudi Arabia has also been a positive development, but prices are still prey to shifts in rhetoric, even if the situation on the ground has barely shifted. A new report by the well-connected Axios news site has suggested that Washington may now be considering a big wave of new attacks on Iran before the midterm elections early next month.
5: Israel has downgraded the British consulate in occupied East Jerusalem to a mission after threatening to close the building completely over Britain's decision to sanction Israeli goods from illegal West Bank settlements. The site, which has been operating for nearly 200 years, will now have fewer staff and provide what Israel is calling a limited scope of activity. The Canadian poet, writer and translator Anne Carson has won the 2026 Nobel Prize in Literature. Her work often blends verse, prose and dialogue in what critics describe as a genre-defying mix. Miss Carson, who's 76, has written more than 20 books and translations. Ingrid Carlberg from the Swedish Academy reached the Nobel laureate by phone minutes before the announcement was made.
8: She was very taken by surprise. We didn't have so much time to speak. All she could had time to tell me was that she is for the moment in Iceland, where she's listening to the wind. She was taken by surprise, but very happy.
5: You're listening to the World News from the BBC. Loud booms have been heard over the Saudi Arabian capital Riyadh as the conflict with the Iranian-backed Houthi movement in Yemen intensifies. The Houthis say they attacked Riyadh airport. The Saudi-led coalition in Yemen has said it intercepted two ballistic missiles fired by the Houthis towards Riyadh. A video circulating widely on social media shows a large plume of smoke rising from the airport. A sailor in the British Royal Navy has appeared in court accused of preparing to spy for Russia. Teddy Young, who's 24, was remanded in custody and will appear in court again next week. Here's Daniel Sanford.
9: He's charged with the National Security Act offences of preparing to disclose information and obtaining information intended for a foreign power. The allegation is that he'd retained UK defence and intelligence material and had searched for a web portal which invited people to submit information to Russia. The head of Counterterrorism Policing London described them as very serious charges against a serving member of the armed forces.
5: A British coroner has ruled that three sisters who drowned off the coast of Brighton in southern England took their own lives. The inquest was told that shortly before they died, the sisters had visited the former home of their mother in Birmingham, who had drowned in 2010. The three women, all in their 30s, had taken a taxi to Brighton the next day, entering sea at night. The coroner said they could not swim. Zambia has signed a five-year health agreement with the United States after resolving disagreements over Washington's request for access to patient medical data. The Zambian Health Ministry says the deal, worth $1.5 billion, does not require Lusaka to give the US access to critical minerals, patient data, or medical specimens. It's not clear what the US will gain from the partnership. And those are the latest stories from BBC News.
4: Now for your Tennessee Valley news update. An Australian robotics company is establishing its first U.S. manufacturing facility in Huntsville. Advanced Navigation will manufacture navigation systems at a new facility in Cummings Research Park. The company says Huntsville will become a strategic hub for supporting customers in aerospace, defense, and autonomous systems while strengthening its American supply chain. Advanced Navigation says its technology is designed to help machines know exactly where they are, even when GPS isn't available. The systems being produced at its new facility can be used by autonomous vehicles, aircraft, spacecraft, and other robotic systems. The company expects the facility to begin production next year. Several Huntsville companies are among the 16 businesses selected by NASA for logistics support agreements with a combined potential value of $1.4 billion. The agreements will support NASA centers and facilities across the country with transportation, shipping, and other logistics services. Huntsville-based awardees include companies with existing ties to the Marshall Space Flight Center and the region's aerospace industry. A new cold storage facility is planned for North Alabama as demand grows for temperature-controlled warehousing. Permacold is developing a 180,000-square-foot frozen storage facility in Decatur. Plans call for roughly 27,000 pallet positions and temperatures as low as 20 below zero, serving food producers and distributors throughout the region. And lastly, a UAH researcher has received a National Science Foundation Award to study one of the fundamental processes behind rainfall. Atmospheric scientist Dr. Leon Ping Wong will investigate how microscopic cloud droplets collide and combine to become raindrops. Researchers say a better understanding of the process could improve weather and climate models on Earth and help scientists understand clouds and precipitation on other planets. 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And it looks like it's going to be an absolutely beautiful day today. Got plenty of sunshine in store for the Tennessee Valley. And highs today about 90 degrees, lows near 60. And temperatures are sitting at about 63, 64 degrees here at the studio right now. Tomorrow, plenty of sunshine until the rain begins to move in. Looks like rain is moving in the latter part of Friday, but it's going to hang out with us Saturday and Sunday. So if you have any outdoor plans, keep your eye on the radar because you may need to move those outdoor plans inside. And then it looks like the sun is returning on Monday. So a nice end to the three-day weekend. Well, you're listening to Tennessee Valley Mornings. You're with R.L. Terry. Coming up in about 7 minutes, Alex Hall sits down with a graduate researcher at the UAH Center for Space Plasma and Aeronomic Research about the center's cutting-edge research exploring the dynamic role of plasmas in the universe. But before today's feature stories, would you still learn it, build it, read it, run it, or create it if nobody ever knew that you did it? There's no applause, no post, no money, not even a line on the resume. We're going to take a look at the peculiar satisfaction of accomplishing something entirely for yourself. So keep listening right here on 89.3 WLRH.

here's a question for you today. Would you still do it, and you can fill in the blank, whatever it is, if nobody knew you did it? No photograph, no announcement, no certificate, no applause, no line on the resume, nobody asking how it went, nobody even knowing you started. Would it still be worth doing? It's an interesting question because so many of the accomplishments in our lives naturally come with some level of audience. You graduate, there's a ceremony. You get promoted, people congratulate you. You run a race, there's a finish line and an official time. Publish something, there's a byline. And there's absolutely nothing wrong with any of that. Those are all wonderful things. Recognition feels good. Achievement often deserves celebration. And sharing something we're proud of is one of the ways other people are able to participate in our lives. But not everything we accomplish needs witnesses. Maybe you finally learn to play a piece of music and it's never performed for anyone. You read every novel by an author because, for some reason, you decided you simply wanted to read. You wanted to be a completionist with that author. You learn enough German to understand something you couldn't understand before. I know that one because it's a language that I'm constantly learning. You improve your mile time, but nobody else knows what the old time was. You repair something yourself. You grow something, build something, write something that nobody will ever read or see. And when you're finished, there may be no external reward or recognition whatsoever. Just the quiet satisfaction of thinking, I did that. There's something increasingly unusual about an accomplishment that remains private. We live in a culture very good at turning interests into outputs or monetizing it. If you're good at baking, have you thought about selling cakes? If you make something, could you open an online store, maybe sell it on Etsy? If you know a lot about something, could you start a podcast? If you have a hobby, could it become a side hustle? Sometimes, yes, that's wonderful. But perhaps not everything we enjoy needs to become productive in that particular way. A hobby needn't become a business to justify the hours we spend doing it. A skill needn't become a credential. An experience needn't become content. And an accomplishment doesn't become meaningless simply because nobody applauded. In fact, doing something only for ourselves may answer a useful question. Do we actually like this? Is it something we truly enjoy? Take away the praise, take away the possibility of money, take away the status, take away the ability to tell anyone about it, and what's left? Maybe interest, curiosity, satisfaction, perhaps pride? The pleasure of becoming slightly better at something than you were yesterday. Psychologists sometimes distinguish between extrinsic motivation, doing something because of an outside reward, and intrinsic motivation, doing something because the activity itself is satisfying, is rewarding in and of itself. Most of us probably have both. We work partly because we need to get paid. We may exercise partly because we want measurable results. We undertake difficult projects because accomplishing them brings recognition. External rewards aren't inherently shallow. They can motivate us to do worthwhile things. But if every activity requires an external payoff, we may eventually start evaluating our entire lives like a performance review. What did this produce? What did I get for it? Did anybody notice? Was I good enough? Could I monetize it? And perhaps occasionally, the answer can simply be, I wanted to do it, and that's enough. There's also a particular freedom in being a beginner at something nobody expects us to be good at. We can make mistakes privately, change our mind, take 6 months to learn something another person learns in 6 weeks. There doesn't have to be a deadline. There doesn't have to be a market. It needn't be something at which you're even particularly talented.
You can be mediocre at something and still thoroughly enjoy doing it. I certainly have hobbies like that. This idea of doing something for myself, doing something simply for ourselves, is almost radical in a culture that encourages us to optimize everything, broadcast everything, showcase everything. Sometimes the point of playing the piano badly is that you enjoy playing the piano badly. And private accomplishment doesn't necessarily mean secret accomplishment. You can tell people, you can share it. The distinction is whether their reaction is the reason you did it in the first place. Would the experience still have mattered without the audience? Maybe some of the most revealing things we do are the ones that answer yes. Because private doesn't mean insignificant. Sometimes the person we're trying to prove something to is ourselves. We're simply doing something because we enjoy doing it. We find it worthwhile. So maybe that's a good question to carry around with you this week. What do I do that I would still do if nobody ever knew? The answer might tell us something about what we genuinely value.

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I'm R.L. Terry. Coming up next, the UAH Center for Space Plasma and Aeronomic Research is committed to advancing cutting-edge research as it explores the dynamic role of plasmas in the universe. Alex Hall sits down with a graduate researcher to learn more. Later, Alex is back with another foraging excursion with forager Casey Lanier. This week, he talks about the Eastern Red Cedar, the bits you can eat, and the bits you can use. So keep listening to Tennessee Valley Mornings.

0: Last year, I spoke with Dr. Gary Zank about the wide-ranging work of UAH's Center for Space Plasma and Aeronomic Research, or CSPAR. Researchers there study plasmas. Those are the electrically charged gases that make up most of the visible universe. And they study the way particles, waves, and magnetic fields interact in environments, ranging from our own atmosphere to the distant reaches of space. Mars has a very thin atmosphere made mostly of carbon dioxide, but it still has weather. Dust can be lifted high into that atmosphere, sometimes producing storms that grow until they circle virtually the entire planet. The winds on Mars wouldn't knock an astronaut off their feet in quite the way that Hollywood sometimes imagines, but all of that dust can obscure the sun, it can coat equipment, and it reduces the power available to solar panels. But according to research by a UAH graduate researcher, it may also create a much less visible hazard.
1: My name is Charlie Uga. I'm a PhD student in the Department of Space Science here at UAH. My study area is more focusing on space weather, including Earth and other planetary atmospheres. Recently, I'm more focusing on the Martian electrodynamics.
0: Charlie studies the electrodynamics of Martian dust storms. In this case, that means asking what happens electrically when enormous quantities of dust are lifted, mixed, and transported through the atmosphere.
1: When we study the electrodynamics of the Martian atmosphere specifically, there are many processes happening. Since the weather becomes very dusty and it's very just line circling dust storm, which is a global dust storm, what happens is the dusty particles become collide when they interact each other because of the turbulence, and they will create the electric field called the potential gradient. Dust grains become collide, and then they exchange energy, and then the small particles will go away to the air, and then the just larger particles can go down to the ground, and then they will create a charge separation between them. That will lead to the electrification.
0: As those grains collide, they rub against one another, exchanging electric charge, just as static electricity builds when different materials rub together here on Earth. Those collisions end up sorting the dust electrically as well as physically. The smaller charge grains can remain suspended in the atmosphere, while the larger ones settle down towards the surface, and this separates positive and negative charge, which allows an electric field to build between the different parts of the storm. To investigate how strong that field might become, Charlie studied the global dust storm that surrounded Mars in 2018 and combined modeled conditions from the storm with the physics that describes when a carbon dioxide atmosphere would break down electrically and produce a spark or a discharge.
1: The electrification we try to see is not global. Generally, it's like altitude dependent and it's localized and it's just near the surface of the Mars. I mean, it's not like lightning happening on Earth, and it's not also our objective. But we try to see when and where favorable electrical discharge maybe happen. So the electrical discharge due to the dust storm is localized and is altitude dependent, mainly below 10 kilometers near the surface of the Mars.
0: This distinction is important. Charlie has not detected lightning flashing through a Martian dust storm, but his model indicates that localized regions, particularly within the lowest 10 kilometers of the atmosphere, can approach the electrical conditions in which a discharge could become possible. That could matter for future exploration, because charge can accumulate on conductive surfaces, potentially producing small arcs or interfering with electronics and instruments. Electrically charged dust may also cling really stubbornly to equipment-sensitive surfaces.
1: Our study will guide the Mars missions, or like the peoples to colonize Mars, that they can have the information about dust storm on Mars, how it causes electrification. It may help them to understand the Martian, the electrification happening, how the dust storm may cause the missions, their instrumentations. So now we are trying to include the external drivers like galactic cosmic ray and solar energetic particles, in addition to dust storm, and try to quantify whether the Martian atmosphere has its own electric field due to the external drivers.
0: This research does not calculate the danger to any particular rover, lander, or human habitat, but it does suggest that mission planners may eventually need to treat a major Martian dust storm as more than just a visibility problem. It could be an electrical problem as well. Find links to this fascinating research on the Curiosity Squad page at wlrh.org. For WLRH, I'm Alex Hall.
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6: Today, taking it with you. The University of Houston's College of Engineering presents this series about the machines that make our civilization run and the people whose ingenuity created them. Warm water, a clean bed, heating and air conditioning. Humans have spent the better part of history seeking comforts that nature doesn't provide. Yet we still feel a deep need to experience nature. Sitting on the porch at sunset, taking a walk, or, for the more adventurous, camping. Leisure camping emerged in the United States in the late 19th century. And as historian Phoebe Kropp points out, a recurring question from the outset was what comforts to take into the woods. For naturalist John Muir, a handful of tea, a loaf of bread, and a copy of Emerson were enough. But middle-class families required more, leading to a delicate balancing act. Should they scorn wooden floors and despise sheets on their bed, as one early author asserted? Or should they follow the advice of a different author and make campsites just as gay and attractive as a drawing room, using brightly colored rugs, blankets, and chintz pillows? The goal, in the words of yet another writer, was to find a happy medium between the enervating luxuries of highly wrought civilization and the rude asperities of savage life. If campers were too comfortable,
7: They might fail to experience the inner peace they sought from nature. Too Spartan, and they risked spoiling the vacation. Humorist Mark Twain understood the dichotomy, capturing it in his book, Roughing It. It was comfort, wrote Twain, to sit up and contemplate the majestic panorama of mountains and valleys spread out below us and eat ham and hard-boiled eggs, while our spiritual natures reveled alternately in rainbows, thunderstorms, and peerless sunsets. Nothing helps scenery, he said, like ham and eggs. Leisure camping's changed a lot since its pioneering days. Technology's played a big part. Tents weigh only a few pounds. Lightweight synthetic fabrics keep campers warm and dry. Most camping now takes place in established campgrounds, complete with showers and lavatories. Campers reach their campsites by motorized vehicle. If they've forgotten to bring something, there's usually a convenience store nearby. 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I'm Andy Boyd at the University of Houston, where we're interested in the way inventive minds work.
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8: Welcome to the Nature Notebook with the Land Trust of North Alabama. If you're looking for some new nature to experience this fall, you can come and hike the Land Trust's newest preserve, the Mill Creek Nature Preserve in Madison. Although smaller than many of our other preserves, Mill Creek offers the distinction of conserving a small wetland habitat, the source of which is Betts Spring. Betts Spring feeds into Mill Creek, which further south empties into Bradford Creek, another major waterway in the city of Madison. Currently at Mill Creek, there are three connected loop trails that visitors can hike at an easy pace in around an hour, with very little elevation change. To get to the third loop, called Balch Loop Trail, a hiker will cross a small bridge over an unnamed stream that you can find fish and turtles splashing in. Of interest in the forest are the groves of spicebush, a beautiful understory shrub that serves as the larval host for the spicebush swallowtail butterfly, a large and easily recognizable species in Alabama. This new preserve has been opened through valuable partnerships with the City of Madison and Madison Greenways and Trails, a nonprofit organization dedicated to helping Madison residents connect to nature inside their city limits. MGMT volunteers and Land Trust staff and volunteers have worked for 6 months to build all the new trails that the public can now enjoy on the preserve. This current trail system is only the first phase of what's planned for Mill Creek. The next phase, planned for 2027, will see the completion of more trails, at least one of which will connect the preserve to Mill Creek Greenway, offering more interconnected green space in the city of Madison. The trailhead for Mill Creek is located at 297 Balch Road, just south of and adjacent to the historic Gray Cemetery. Please note that there is limited trailhead parking at this time, just room for 6 or 7 vehicles, but the City of Madison does plan to add more parking in the near future. Thank you for spending this time with us in North Alabama nature. We hope that it inspires you to get out to one of North Alabama's many natural spaces this week. Land Trust is offering 3 opportunities for volunteering on preserves in the next week, including both trail care and gardening work. We also have guided hikes scheduled on most weekends of the year. Find out more at landtrustnal.org. If you have a question about North Alabama nature that you'd like the Nature Notebook to address, please send us an email at education@landtrustnal.org. Happy trails!

Coming up next is your daily Civic Roundup with Bob Nance. After the Civic Roundup, stick around for the lowdown on science with Sandra Tsang Lo, where she's always keeping science entertaining. In about 10 minutes, Alex Hall joins forager Casey Lanier out in the field to learn more about the Eastern Red Cedar, the bits you can eat, and the bits you can use. Mark your calendars for WLRH's 50th anniversary celebration on the 13th of October. That's coming up next week. It's being held at the Electric Bell at Stovehouse. More information can be found on our website, WLRH.org. And you can also visit our website to learn more about how you can become a listener supporter today. You're with R.L. Terry, and you're listening to Tennessee Valley Mornings.

0: This is your daily Civic Roundup. I'm Bob Nance. On January 27, 1972, President Nixon's aide, Gordon Liddy, convened a group of conspirators for Operation Gemstone, a plan that included breaking into the headquarters of the Democratic Party chairman in the Watergate office complex in Washington, D.C., in an attempt to hamper the rival party's election campaign. After the initial break-in and a subsequent one to fix a faulty wiretap device, the president's chief of staff, H.R. Haldeman, wrote in his diary about his concern of how the Watergate caper would reflect on the president. The tape recordings in the Oval Office captured many references to Watergate on that same day, June 27, 1972. By 1974, the House and the Senate were investigating allegations of the president's involvement and moving towards impeachment. The Senate Watergate Committee submitted their final report on June 27, 1974. 1 month later, the House Judiciary Committee began its deliberations on the impeachment of the president 9 days before the first article of impeachment was approved. That deliberation began on July 27, 1974. After their deliberations, the first article of impeachment was approved by a lopsided vote with 11 against and the number voting for impeachment, 27. At his resignation, Richard Milhouse Nixon had served in the federal government progressively as a senator, vice president, and president for 27 years. There are 27 days left until the polls close, and you will miss your chance to use your voice to make decisions in our democracy. Vote wisely, but please vote. There are still 3 more local legislative meetings on our weekly calendar where you can become involved in helping where you live to be the best place to live. This afternoon at 5:30 p.m., the Hanceville, Alabama City Council will meet at the Hanceville City Hall. Also at 5:30 p.m., the Huntsville, Alabama City Council meets at the Huntsville City Hall Council Chambers in City Hall on Fountain Street. And finally, at 6 p.m., the Elkton, Tennessee City Council will meet at the Elkton City Hall. This has been your Daily Civic Roundup. For WLRH News, I'm Bob Nance.
1: Imagine speaking without making a sound. This is Sandra Tsing-Low with the Lowdown on Science. Communication is crucial in noisy military and industrial settings. Existing silent speech devices often require implants, making them impractical. Enter Sung-Uk Hong and colleagues at Pohang University of Science and Technology in South Korea. They developed a neck device that detects throat movement using AI. The device includes a tiny camera and a thin pad placed on the throat. As words are mouthed, the pad shifts and the camera captures these movements. AI then converts them into audible signals. Tested using the phonetic alphabet in noisy settings, the system achieved 85% accuracy. So don't wave your arms, just mouth the words. We'll understand.
2: AP News, I'm Marcela Sanchez. Texas has carried out its first execution since a failed attempt at another execution a week ago. AP correspondent Donna Warder has more.
3: Texas has put to death a man who shot to death a convenience store clerk during a robbery in 2000. 46-year-old Jamal Howard was given a fatal dose of pentobarbital Wednesday evening at the state prison in Huntsville. When asked if he had a final statement, Howard apologized to the family members of his victim, 42-year-old Vicky Swartout. He was pronounced dead 19 minutes after being given the lethal dose. It was the first execution since Tennessee tried to execute 50-year-old Krista Pike on September 30th with the same drug, pentobarbital, but she survived after being given 2 doses. I'm Donna Warder.
2: Texas Democrat James Tallarico says he agrees with President Trump that he and Republican Ken Paxton should debate ahead of the midterm election in their Senate contest. Balls in your court, Tallarico said in a social media post where he also tagged Paxton. After holding a rally with Paxton in Texas, Trump called for the debate in a Truth Social post last night, saying Tallarico should make it happen right away. The Texas Senate contest is one of the most closely watched in the nation. Anne Carson, the Canadian poet, essayist, and translator, has won the Nobel Prize in Literature.
4: All she could had time to tell me was that she is for the moment in Iceland, where she's listening to the wind. She was taken by surprise, but very happy.
2: The permanent secretary of the Swedish Academy, Ingrid Carlberg, made the announcement today. U.S. futures were pushed lower after explosions were reported in the Saudi capital, pushing the price of crude sharply higher today. This is AP News.
5: AP Sports, I'm Mike Hempen. The White Sox will host the Guardians Thursday evening in Game 4 of their division series. Cleveland avoided elimination with a 9-3 win on Wednesday. The winner of that series will play the Rays in the American League Championship Series. Tampa Bay beat the Yankees to complete a three-game sweep. It will be the Dodgers and Brewers in the National League Championship Series starting Sunday. LA closed out Atlanta, and Milwaukee eliminated San Diego. Correspondent Mike Reeves reports a two-time major champion is leaving LIV Golf.
6: Jon Rahm is leaving the LIV Golf League, dealing a blow to the breakaway golf circuit that is trying to emerge from federal bankruptcy without funding from Saudi Arabia's public investment fund.
5: WNBA playoffs. The Dream and Valkyries both won to go up 2-0 in their semifinal series. I'm Mike Hempen, AP Sports.
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0: Looks like it's going to shape up to be a beautiful day today with lots of sunshine. Currently, temperatures are in the upper 50s, lower 60s across the Tennessee Valley. Here in our studio, about 63, 64 degrees. And sunshine today and tomorrow, high of about 90, low about 60 today. And tomorrow, sunshine, high near 90, low near 60 once again. But some rain is moving in, looks like the latter part of tomorrow. So Friday evening into Saturday. And once it moves in, it is hanging out pretty much all day Saturday and Sunday. So if you have any outdoor plans, you may want to keep your eye on the radar and consider making some backup plans that can bring your fun activities indoors. It looks like it'll clear up Sunday night and make way for some sunshine on Monday. So be a nice end cap to the upcoming three-day weekend. Well, you're listening to Tennessee Valley Mornings. You're with R.L. Terry. Coming up next, Alex is back with us, and she is talking with forager Casey Lanier, a recurring guest on her show. And today, he's going to talk to us about the Eastern Red Cedar, the bits we can eat, and the parts of the tree that we can use. So keep the radio dial right here on 89.3 WLRH.
8: I'm Alex Hall, host of WLRH's Curiosity Squad, and this is A Forage with Casey Lanier. Today we're looking at the Eastern Red Cedar.
9: So this is Eastern Red Cedar.
8: I can smell it.
9: Yes, there's plenty all around the parking lot we're standing in. It's very common in North Alabama, and one of the reasons it's the most well-known is for its smell. If we slice off a piece of it right here, should be able to sniff that.
8: Yes.
9: That is an incomparable smell, and it's one of my favorite woods to work with because it's just so pretty and smells so nice.
8: So you said woods to work with. What kinds of things are you making out of the Eastern Red Cedar?
9: Eastern Red Cedar is another wood that I've used as a bow wood. It's not typically considered a first-rate bow wood. The reason, however, it's not considered a first-rate bow wood are because it is strong fairly in compression, but weak in tension. So if you're going to make something like a bow out of it, you want to consider backing it. What that means is on the face of the bow, you use some other material, the face being the part that would be away from you if you were shooting, also called the back of the bow. You want to put some other material that is better in tension than cedar is. In this case, I used bamboo. Bamboo is an excellent material for tension strength, but is itself very bad in compression. So a bow like this one uses the best qualities of each material to make a tool that's better than either of them could have made alone.
8: And what else do we know about the red cedar that makes it a useful tree?
9: You notice the bow is made entirely of this deep red wood, whereas if you look at a cross-section of the tree, that only shows up in the middle of the tree. That's the distinction, the dividing line, between what we call heartwood and sapwood. The heartwood is only in the center of the tree, and in the case of cedar, it's what you know as that deep, sort of purpley red, good-smelling wood. The sapwood is a fairly thin layer just on the outside that's white. It looks more like the color of a hickory or an oak.
8: And then the bark is on the outside that seems to be quite fibrous?
9: Yeah, so the bark is actually a great tinder if you're trying to start a fire from sparks or something like that. From the outside in, you have bark, which is basically a protective layer. Cambium, which is very thin in between the bark and the wood, that's actually the only actively growing part of the tree. It's just a thin little layer on the outer part of the trunk. Then you have sapwood, so-called because it transports certain, I believe it's just water and some other nutrients up and down the tree. And then heartwood in the middle, which is mostly structural. Cedar is a chemical factory. The reason that the heartwood, even though it used to be sapwood, has this color is because the cedar tree concentrates different chemicals in the heartwood as it gets older. So cedar, one of the main chemicals in the heartwood is called cedrol, which is just cedar oil, basically.
8: I see that on this piece of red cedar that you have here, it has like sap on it. Is that beading after it's been cut?
9: So it does look like sap. That's actually wax, though. When I cut a piece of wood that I'm going to use for a bow, I will wax the ends of the stave, stave being a fancy word for piece of wood you're going to make a bow out of.
8: So you wax it so that you can then control how it's going to dry out and get the best possible outcome for your bow?
9: Yeah, it causes the whole stave to dry at pretty much the same rate, rather than all of the moisture leaving out the end grain of the wood and causing cracks in the end of the stave. So one of the benefits of all of these chemicals that pile up in the heartwood is not only does it make the tree smell amazing to us, but it makes it smell horrible to most insects and fungi. So cedar is one of the most rot-resistant and bug-resistant, for example, termites don't really mess with cedar, woods in this area. And for that reason, if you go to old houses, sometimes you'll see that instead of being put up on concrete blocks or something, they'll just be put up on cedar stumps that'll be left pretty much intact, and the heartwood of that stump will last for scores of years at least. We are looking at these little blue berries. If you want to be pedantic, they're technically cones, but for all the uses I've ever heard for them, they're basically work like berries. So you're looking for the dark blue ones. They should have a little bit of what's called a bloom on the surface, which is just a light waxy coating. You can rub it off with your finger and it turns from a whitish to a dark blue, almost black. And these guys, juniper berries, if you want to taste some, are actually more of a seasoning than a food, but they are the primary flavoring in gin. So you can use it on things like smoked meats, pretty good flavoring for like darker red meats. You can infuse it into alcohols to make sort of improvised gin. Just toss a bunch of these in vodka and it'll give it a lot of that distinct gin flavor. So not a lot of foraging to be done from Eastern Red Cedar, but the berries are pretty good. They're available pretty much year-round, and they're a very unique flavor that you can't really get anywhere else.
10: That's fascinating. Thank you very much for that one, Casey.
9: Thanks.
8: For WLRH, I'm Alex Hall.
11: On Houston Methodist Research Institute Week, a simple blood draw alongside imaging could benefit cancer patients in the future. I'm Dr. Lynn Pascarella, president of the American Association of Colleges and Universities. And today on the Academic Minute, Mayim Abdurrahim, chief of gastrointestinal medical oncology, explains why.
12: For patients who had liver transplant to treat liver cancer, one of the biggest fear is recurrence, the cancer returning. Our team set out to see whether a blood test could help us catch that earlier with a fewer invasive procedure. The test is called circulating tumor DNA or ctDNA. It picks up a tiny fragment of cancer DNA that the tumor shed into the bloodstream. We made this test personalized. We first analyzed each patient's own tumor tissue to identify its unique genetic fingerprint. Then we designed a blood test that watched for that exact fingerprint after transplant. In our study, we followed 38 liver transplant recipients with hepatocellular carcinoma or cholangiocarcinoma, two of the most common forms of liver cancer. We tested these patients with ctDNA alongside our usual surveillance tools, imaging scans, and standardized tumor marker blood tests. Over the course of the study, we confirmed cancer recurrence by imaging in six patients. Three of them also had a positive ctDNA result. And importantly, when the ctDNA test came back positive, it was right. We saw no false positive, meaning a positive result reliably confirmed real recurrence. I led this study alongside my colleagues here in our GI oncology program. We believe catching recurrence sooner can change outcome for transplant patients who often have limited treatment options once cancer returns. This is the first study to test this approach prospectively, and we are continuing to study it on a larger scale before it's become a standardized practice. But it points to a future where a simple blood draw could work alongside imaging to give our patient and their doctors more confidence and maybe more time.
11: That was Mayim Abdurrahim of Houston Methodist Research Institute.
13: Coming up next is the Marketplace Morning Report, and then it's Morning Blend with Mike Keeley beginning at 9 o'clock. Today, Michael feature the Dances of Transylvania by Bela Bartok. In the 10 o'clock hour, he'll be joined in studio by Natasha Parker, the stroll chairman, to talk about this year's Maple Hill Cemetery Stroll. I'm R.L. Terry. Have a great day, everybody.
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15: From Marketplace in Washington, I'm Kimberly Adams. There's been a lot of mixed data coming out about just how AI is affecting the labor market. Job gains in some areas, especially around the building of data centers, but losses in some other fields, like in creative industries. An analysis by writer and economist Joey Politano found that the U.S. has lost more than 200,000 jobs in creative industries over the last 4 years. But Politano recently wrote on his Substack, Apricotas Economics, that it's hard to know just how much we can blame AI for job loss in creative fields.
16: In art specifically, it's really tough because people are the most likely to conceal their AI usage. For a variety of PR reasons, people don't like AI art. And so if you're using AI as part of the creative process, people try to conceal that.
15: But he says the clearest evidence of AI's influence is that in-person entertainment is growing, while digital arts industries, not so much.
16: Musical theater, plays, that kind of stuff, actually been doing pretty well over the last few years. But

0: to me, that's some evidence that people are using AI as part of the movie and TV show development process in ways that are cutting out jobs that used to go to writers or audio engineers or videographers or CGI artists or any number of people.
1: But Politano says the big questions about how many other sectors AI could touch remain unanswered. Let's do the numbers. The Dow Jones Industrial Average is down about a tenth of a percent, just over 40 points. The S&P 500 is down 0.3%, and the NASDAQ is down 0.6%. And the number of people filing for first-time unemployment claims last week held steady at 197,000, same as the week before.
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1: It's time for us to take the Marketplace Economic Pulse, where we check in with reporters from local public media outlets about the economic stories they're following in their communities. This week, we're joined by Jessica Mazaros, a climate and environment reporter at Florida's WUSF, where they've been working on their own series called The Cost of Power, exploring why energy bills are so high in the Sunshine State and how those high prices are showing up in people's lives. Jessica, good morning.
3: Good morning. Thank you for having me.
1: This is affecting people all over Florida, but you and your colleagues focused on one man, Thaddeus Williams. Why did you feel it was important to highlight his story?
3: We felt it was important to highlight Thaddeus' story because, one, he's a renter. And, you know, electric bills don't just impact homeowners. It impacts everybody, people who rent, anyone who lives in Florida and pays an electric bill. And so he's a 75-year-old retired veteran. He's living off Social Security. And he's also a single dad to an 8-year-old daughter. He pays about $200 to $300 a month for power. And it's his second highest bill next to rent. Let's hear Thaddeus explain what he hears from his community members.
4: Everybody I talk to talk about, oh man, my electric bill is higher than it was last month. And I know people who just wouldn't even pay the bill. They just said, well, I'm not going to pay them. And they live in the house with candles.
1: Candles, wow.
3: Yeah, it's important to note that Thaddeus himself turns off the lights and lives by candlelight to try to save on his energy bill. And he basically says sometimes his efforts don't work and his bill has actually been higher sometimes after using less electricity.
1: How have communities been responding to these rising costs?
3: Over the past few years, community advocates have been rising and protesting the rising cost of electricity and taking it to, county commission meetings and town halls and just where people can air their grievances, you know, and talk about what they're going through. And it just seemed to be something that the entire community was going through. So we thought, let's do this series.
1: The midterms are coming up early next month. What, if anything, are you hearing on the campaign trail about this?
3: So the four major investor-owned utilities in Florida, what we've been hearing is they've spent over $80 million in lobbying and campaign contributions. Take Byron Donalds, for example. He's the Republican frontrunner for Florida's governor. Donalds' campaign received nearly $2 million from the four companies as of June. And one of my colleagues, Steve Newborn, asked him the question, you know, what he would do differently. And he thinks that the commission is running well, the Public Service Commission that's been accused of rubber stamping these rate hikes and surcharges. And so that's kind of what we've been hearing about in terms of when affordability is brought up. I wouldn't say like it's a front and center debate right now, but when it is brought up, electric bills come up.
1: You've written about clean energy alternatives as a way of possibly lowering costs. What's the prospect for those solutions?
3: While Florida is primarily using, let's say, 75 to 90% natural gas and about 10% solar, and they're looking to increase that as well, their solar input. What I didn't realize was that they're actually having to stabilize the grid. So the more solar they put online, they're only utilizing it when the sunshine is out. So to stabilize the grid when the sun is not out, they're putting on more combustion turbines to burn more natural gas. And that's expensive. And that also gets onto people's bills. So it's not necessarily bringing down the cost. It's actually expanding the grid and could be increasing the

0: use of fossil fuels while increasing people's bills.
1: Jessica Mazaros is a climate and environment reporter at WUSF in Tampa, Florida. Jessica, thank you.
0: Thank you so much.
1: You can hear our full conversation at marketplace.org. In Washington, I'm Kimberly Adams with the Marketplace Morning Report. 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
2: 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Aaron Keniston and Jack Ellis will open, followed by the Po' Boys New Orleans Sound headlining. 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

Well, there's a peppy little number. We've been listening to Franz von Suppe's beautiful Galatea Overture. It's a little burst of 19th century musical theater, bright and playful, and full of all those melodies that sort of wink at you as they go by. Suppe wrote it as the overture to his operetta, The Beautiful Galatea, which premiered in 1865. Well, good morning and welcome. You've made it. Here we are. It's Morning Blend, and it's Thursday. I'm your host. My name is Mike Keeley, and this is WLRH's daily exploration of great classic and classical music. I hope you'll stay with us today. In hour two, I'll be welcoming in Natasha Parker, and she'll tell us all about the upcoming Maple Hill Cemetery Stroll. Well, next we have something very near and dear to my heart, a good old-fashioned trumpet sonata. Music by Georges Philippe Telemann. We'll hear his sonata in B-flat major for trumpet featuring soloist Darren Kelly. Telemann, as you know, is one of the most prolific composers of the Baroque era, and this sonata gives the trumpet plenty of room to show its bright, clear sound.

0: Well, he had a very sweet tone, didn't he? We've heard George Philip Telemann's Sonata in B flat major for trumpet featuring soloist Darren Kelly. It's 9:22.
1: All are invited to Harmonie Céleste, a concert of music for harp and pipe organ at Church of the Nativity, Huntsville, Sunday, October 11 at 3 p.m. New York-based harpist Lindsay Hockham and Huntsville organist Aaron Tan offer an afternoon of French Romantic music by Ravel, Debussy, Saint-Saëns, and Vierne, featuring several new symphonic transcriptions for this unique pair of instruments. 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
0: 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Well, next up we have Franz Schubert's Sonata for Arpeggione and Piano in A minor. Schubert wrote it in 1824 for a curious instrument called the arpeggione, something like a cross between a cello and a guitar. The instrument didn't last, but the sonata did. Its graceful melodies and shifts between sadness and warmth have made it one of Schubert's best-loved chamber works. Here's the great Mstislav Rostropovich with the first movement of Franz Schubert's Sonata in A minor.

0: Mstislav Rostropovich was a Russian cellist and conductor. In addition to his interpretations and technique, he was well known for both inspiring and commissioning new works, which enlarged the cello repertoire more than any other cellist before or since. We heard him there with the first movement of Franz Schubert's Sonata for Arpeggione and Piano in A minor. His accompanist is someone that you may have heard of. His name is Benjamin Britten. Yes, that one. It's 9:37.
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0: 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Blue Cross has Medicare options that fit a variety of needs, so Alabamians can explore which Medicare Advantage plan will work for them. Well, next we have a lively waltz by Johann Strauss Jr., Immer Heiterer, Opus 235. The title means ever more cheerful, and that pretty much sums up the music. Strauss was the great master of the Viennese waltz, and this one has the graceful melodies and the happy rhythms, the easygoing charm that made his music so popular.

0: Well, that was fun, wasn't it? I didn't know there was going to be vocals there at the end. That was a nice surprise. We've heard a signature waltz by Johann Strauss Jr., Emir Heiderer, Opus 235. The title means Ever More Cheerful, and that pretty much sums it up. That was the Slovak State Philharmonic. It's 9:49. 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
1: 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The Huntsville Chamber Music Guild proudly presents jazz pianist Aaron Deal live in concert. The performance takes place at Trinity United Methodist Church on Friday, December 4th at 7:30 p.m. Tickets and information at hcmg.us.
0: We'll finish up this hour with music by American composer James Stevenson. This is his Fantasy for Clarinet and Piano, performed by Christopher Nichols. It's actually a transcription of the same work that Stevenson wrote for trumpet. He's known for music that combines strong melodies with a sense of unbridled energy. In this arrangement, the clarinet is on full display, moving between lyrics and more spirited virtuosic playing. Here is James Stevenson's Fantasy for Clarinet and Piano.

one of the strangest, and some would say most strikingly original, violin concertos of the late 20th century had its premiere in Cologne. It was written by the Transylvanian-born Hungarian composer, George Ligeti. Ligeti became famous in the West when some of his music appeared in the 1968 Stanley Kubrick film 2001. Kubrick used Ligeti's music to evoke the eerie and empty vastness of outer space. And in fact, Ligeti was fascinated by the sounds that traditional orchestral instruments make when pressed to the extreme limits of their range, their own sonic outer limits. There's some of that in Ligeti's 1992 violin concerto, plus a dash of the traditionally melancholic Hungarian strain familiar from the music of Ligeti's famous compatriot Béla Bartók. Finally, tossed in for good measure, is Ligeti's puckish fondness for thumbing his nose at life, the universe, and traditional concert hall decor.

0: As if to counterbalance his melancholic strain, or maybe just express it in a more surprising way, there's a good deal of the clown in Ligeti, who includes a chorus of ocarinas in the score of his violin concerto. Composer's Datebook is produced by APM, American Public Media, in collaboration with the American Composers Forum, reminding you that all music was once new.
1: BBC News with Moira Alderson. At least 30 people have been killed in a Russian airstrike on two buses in the eastern Ukrainian city of Kramatorsk. The Ukrainian authorities say the buses were attacked by a guided bomb. The BBC's Abdujalil Abdurasulov reports from Kyiv.
2: Images of the burned buses paint a very bleak picture of what happened. It appears that the passengers were trapped inside the vehicles after the explosion. President Zelensky says that some of the recovered bodies were unrecognizable. The city of Kramatorsk is a key logistical hub in eastern Ukraine, and Russian forces regularly target it to cut off supply routes used by Ukrainian military on the front line. Last month, Kramatorsk was formally declared to be part of the combat zone.
1: Oil prices have risen by another 5% on continuing concerns over supplies from the Middle East. The international benchmark, Brent crude, has gone up to just over $105 a barrel. Media reports that the US may launch major new attacks on Iran have helped prompt the latest rise. Britain's Prime Minister, Andy Burnham, who's in Berlin, says the UK is open to Germany joining an international programme to build the next generation of fighter aircraft. He made the announcement after meeting Chancellor Friedrich Merz. The two leaders have ratified an agreement to boost security cooperation. Mr. Burnham said Britain was looking to strengthen ties with its European partners.
3: We are the two biggest economies in Europe, the two biggest investors in defence, so this makes sense for us to work in this way. Obviously, we meet today with a UK-EU summit looming towards the end of the year, and I am very committed to securing deeper cooperation as a result of this summit.
1: The Canadian poet, essayist and translator Anne Carson has won the 2026 Nobel Prize in Literature. Rooted in Greek classical literature, her work elides the distance in both time and form between the ancient and modern. The novelist, Steve Sem Sandberg, is a member of the Nobel Prize Committee.
4: She calls herself a genre agnostic. She doesn't like to be defined, and she doesn't like her works to be defined either. They are verse, but they are not verse. They are essays, or they are essays combined with lyrical prose. She takes pieces from different genres and does her own thing with it, which I think works superbly.
1: Judges at the International Criminal Court in The Hague have ruled that the former Philippine president, Rodrigo Duterte, is fit to stand trial on charges of crimes against humanity. The 81-year-old is accused of murder and attempted murder in relation to dozens of killings during his stated war on drugs policy while he was in office. You're listening to World News from the BBC. US prosecutors have filed additional charges against the former Venezuelan president Nicolas Maduro and his wife Celia Flores. The new accusations relate to the alleged torture of American citizens, including a group of oil executives who were being held in Venezuela while Mr. Maduro was in power. The World Trade Organization has sharply raised its forecast for growth in global trade in goods this year to 3.9%, up from 1.9% in March. The biggest contributor is a surge in spending by companies on artificial intelligence. Analysts say that this is outweighing the economic disruption caused by the war in the Middle East. A former teacher in Indonesia, released early from prison despite being convicted of sexual assault, has been sent back to jail. A BBC investigation found that Mohamed Subki Azal Tsani, known as Baki, had been secretly freed. Rebecca Henschke has this report.
5: In 2022, Baki was convicted of sexually assaulting a female student at his father's prominent Islamic boarding school in East Java. He was sentenced to 7 years in prison. But a BBCI undercover investigation revealed that he'd been secretly released after serving less than half his sentence. The BBC's investigation sparked a public outcry in Indonesia. The government then launched a review, which found errors had been made, and he was returned to prison.
1: British police have accepted that warrants used to search Andrew Mountbatten Windsor's homes earlier this year were unlawful. The former prince's lawyers had gone to the High Court to challenge the warrants used before his arrest in February. The investigation into alleged misconduct in public office by Mr. Mountbatten Windsor is continuing, and items seized in the raids will remain in police custody while the legal challenge continues. The case against the former prince relates to his ties to the late sex offender Jeffrey Epstein. That's the latest BBC News.
6: Well, good morning and welcome back. You've made it. It's Morning Blend. It's 10:06 and it is Thursday, October the 8th. I'm your host, Mike Keeley, and I'm here to bring you the best in classic and classical music. In a few minutes, I'll have Natasha Parker here in studio. She is the stroll chairman for the Maple Hill Cemetery Stroll, which is coming up soon, and she'll be here to tell us all about it. So, to set the tone, we'll have Béla Bartók's Dances of Transylvania. Bartók was fascinated by the folk music of Hungary and the surrounding regions, and he spent years traveling through villages, collecting and recording traditional melodies. Dances of Transylvania, he draws on those folk tunes and rhythms and shapes them into a colorful set of dances with plenty of energy and character. But we know what was really going on in Transylvania, don't we?

0: We've been listening to Bela Bartok's Dances of Transylvania, my attempt at humor and tying to our guest that's here today. Natasha Parker is here with us. She's the stroll chairman for the Maple Hill Cemetery Stroll. And so good morning, Natasha, and welcome.
1: Hey, good morning, Mike. Thank you so much for having me today.
0: So my parents used to do a dance called the stroll way back in the day.
1: Okay.
0: I have a feeling that's not what this is.
1: No, probably not.
0: Well, before we get into the stroll, which we were going to, tell us a little bit about the Huntsville Pilgrimage Association.
1: So the Huntsville Pilgrimage Association was founded in 1985 by the city of Huntsville. There were some patrons here in town who were very interested in preserving the history of the cemetery and wanted to make sure that that section in the front of the cemetery, the historical section, the oldest part, was preserved for years to come for future generations. And so our organization was founded then, and since then we've raised money to put back into the cemetery for restoration of that historical section.
0: Tell us where the cemetery is and what's the little bit of the history of it.
1: Sure. So the cemetery is located in the Blossomwood Five Points area of Huntsville. So it's at the corner of California Street and McClung Avenue. The cemetery was founded in the early 1800s when Leroy Pope donated a couple of acres to the city. Since then, it's grown to almost 100 acres, and I think there are around 80,000 burial plots there now. It's the oldest continuously operating cemetery in the state of Alabama, so there are still burials taking place there, you know.
0: Wow.
1: Current time. Yes.
0: When we spoke on the phone the other day, I mentioned that I put it together where this was, and I have driven by there several times. It looks like it's landlocked. And so I would imagine sooner or later it's going to be full.
1: Right. Yeah. So they don't have many plots left. So if you're a Huntsville native and want to be buried in Maple Hill, now is the time to procure a little land there.
0: Well, I spent some time in the Navy and I played taps a lot at Arlington National Cemetery. And people wouldn't necessarily believe this, but it too is almost full. And they've added some sections. They've demolished buildings and added some sections, but there will come a day where that cemetery will be full as well. When did the stroll start?
1: So the stroll, you know, I actually don't have a beginning date on that. It's sometime in the last, I would say, 20 years. I know before my tenure on the board, I attended the stroll for many years. So it's become a very popular Huntsville attraction, if you will. It used to be held in the spring, but it was moved to October about 10 years ago. And so now it's held the third Sunday in October every year.
0: Well, I imagine it's a bloodthirsty battle to become the stroll chairman. How did that happen?
1: So the board of Huntsville Pilgrimage Association, they're actually always looking for a new board member. So if anyone is interested, I encourage them to check out our website and perhaps apply. But the cemetery has always kind of been of interest to me. I'm a history buff in my spare time. And so I've always found it interesting to walk along in cemeteries and read headstones and see what you can learn about people. And so about 4 or 5 years ago, I applied to become a board member and spent my first year just as a general board member and then was asked to chair the stroll. So this is actually my third year to chair the stroll.
0: So now all the people that are listening that are in their car, they've now had time to pick up a piece of paper and a pencil. Let us know exactly when and where and how what's going to happen with the stroll.
1: Sure. So it's Sunday, October 18th, and it starts at 1:30 in the afternoon, and it will last until about 4 o'clock. At 1:30 when it starts, we'll have a parade of characters. So we'll start actually with a color guard and the national anthem. We'll announce each of the characters who will be portrayed in the stroll this year, and then they'll move to their various sites in the cemetery. And then if you've never attended before, basically how the day goes is you'll pick up a brochure. It has a list of all the characters. It looks like we've got about 72 characters lined up for this year. And so you go at your own pace. There's no way that you can see all of the characters in the time allotted for the day. So you just kind of look and see who may be of interest to you, and you can stop by and listen to their story.
0: So they have sort of like a scripted thing that they'll do.
1: Yeah, so they'll be dressed up in character, and they'll tell their story. Most of the people who are characters are people who are buried in the cemetery. Obviously, we have a couple. For example, Tallulah Bankhead is there, and she's visiting the grave of her mother. So Tallulah's not actually buried in Maple Hill, but her mother is. And then we have other people who are buried there who are coming back from the dead, if you will, to tell their story.
0: Well, I encourage people to visit the website, Huntsville Pilgrimage Association. There's some great photographs of past strolls. And I'm looking at one right now, and it looks like, obviously, the folks in the front are characters that are being portrayed. I wonder, is it kind of like Rocky Horror, where people who just come have now started getting dressed up?
1: We do have a few of those. It's not as common as one might think. We have a lot of ladies from the local DAR chapters that dress up in period clothing that come and serve as greeters for us. So they're just welcoming people to the stroll. And we have a couple of characters people that visit from town who dress up, but not as common as you might think.
0: What about the stroll chairman?
1: She does not dress up.
0: All right. Just wondering. So how much does it cost?
1: So it's free to attend. This is a fundraiser for Huntsville Pilgrimage Association, however, and so we do encourage people to donate, but it's not required. So this is our gift back to the community, and if the community chooses to donate, then we happily accept that.
0: Now, I imagine for younger children, I would imagine it's kind of like a playground situation. They're going to be running all over the place, but is there anything geared towards children?
1: There is, actually. So we have a student stop. And we've changed it up a little bit this year. In the past, it's just been a bit of a scavenger hunt, and then you turn in your paper at the end of the day to get a little prize. And so this year we've made a bingo card. And so when you bingo, then you can bring your card back and get a piece of candy or a sticker.
0: That sounds like a lot of fun. Yeah. I've got 1-year-old triplets.
1: Oh, wow.
0: Now, they're not going to be running around. Well, they might run around now. So maybe we can wheel them around. So the date is?
1: It's Sunday, October 18th at 1:30 in the afternoon. And I did just want to mention also about parking. A lot of people have a question about that. So there are no shuttle services available. In the past, we've had that, but the last few years, we have not. So parking is just available in the neighborhoods around the cemetery, and we just ask that you be mindful of the people that live in those areas. Don't block any driveways and be courteous.
0: That's always a good, and mentioning parking, I find that almost everything that happens in the city of Huntsville, somewhere in the discussion comes up the subject of parking.
1: Right. Yes. Yeah. It is a concern for many people.
0: Now, while I could see from an atmospheric point of view that it might be cool to be walking around a cemetery in the pouring rain, but if you have an expensive costume on, that might not be as cool. So what's the plan there?
1: So the plan is, if it is raining on October 18th, we do have a rain date of the following Sunday, which is October 25th. So I would just say, tune in to our socials, particularly Instagram, which is Huntsville Pilgrimage Association. And you can just... we'll alert everyone there if there's a change in plans for the day.
0: So I'm guessing the residents of the cemetery, some are famous, some are people that, were maybe mayors or important citizens of Huntsville. Tell us about some of those.
1: Yeah, sure. So like I mentioned earlier, we've got 72 characters lined up for this year. Some of those, one of our most popular characters is Samuel Moore. He was a businessman here in Huntsville, and he was the owner of the Cow Lily Flag that I'm sure many people have heard of. He threw a big party for Lily Flag and painted his house yellow, and so he will be there with Lily Flag. He's always a fan favorite. I think I mentioned earlier that Tallulah Bankhead will be there visiting her mother's grave. Also, Dr. William Burritt. Many people are probably familiar with Burritt on the Mountain. Dr. Burritt will be there with two of his wives.
0: Oh, that'll be fun.
1: Yeah, exactly. And then if you've been around Huntsville for very long, then you may have heard about the ghost of Sally Carter. So Sally Carter will be there as well. And if you don't know about her, then you should come to the stroll to learn a little bit more.
0: Does she live there?
1: Maybe.
0: Uh-oh.
1: Yeah.
0: Okay. Now, the event does not have an admission, but the purpose is, of course, to raise funds. What do those funds go toward?
1: Right. So our funds that we raise, we put back into the cemetery to, repair and restore and preserve that area. Some of the projects that we've done in the last few years is in 2024, we had a tornado come through the cemetery and it tore a lot of trees up by their roots and crumbled one of the walls in the northwest corner of the cemetery, so we repaid to have that restored. We're currently working on a couple of big projects. One is actually the Erskine Mausoleum. The roof of that mausoleum is kind of caving in, so we've had some people come out and look at it structurally to see what needs to be done. So that's on our radar, and we are going to be putting forth the funds to have that mausoleum restored. Another thing is in the very front of the cemetery, in the north portion of the cemetery, the oldest blocks, there are some ledgers. And if you're not familiar with the term ledger, it's the tombstones or the gravestones that are just flat. They don't stand erect. And they we have a lot of those that are kind of crumbling because they were made from limestone or a more porous rock. And so we are looking to replace some of those. We've been in contact with some monument companies. Obviously, all of the work that we do, we want to make sure that it's historical or looks as historically accurate as possible. So we're taking photos. We're making sure that we get the inscriptions correct and that they still look like they would have looked when they were first installed.
0: Who actually owns the cemetery?
1: The city of Huntsville actually owns the cemetery, so it's run by the city cemetery department. Tara Sloan is in charge of that, and she does a fantastic job, and we're in contact with her on a very regular basis.
0: That would mean, I would guess, that as far as regular maintenance, lawn mowing, things like that, the city takes care of.
1: That's correct, yes.
0: If your organization did not exist, what do you think would happen to that cemetery?
1: Yeah, I think that, I would hope that somebody else would step up and take care of things. We do the work that we do, like I said earlier, to preserve it for future generations. It's important to learn from our past so that we can, make changes in the future. And, that cemetery holds so much Huntsville history, and we've come a long way, and we've still got a long way to go. And so it's a very important work, I think. I think the city obviously would be responsible for the upkeep of those areas, but thankfully, we have people who want to donate and make sure that that area is well kept. And so we're very grateful to our donors for that.
0: I'm speaking with Natasha Parker. She is the queen of the stroll. No, she's the stroll chairman for the Maple Hill Cemetery Stroll. I saw something here that fascinated me because I'm a kind of a history buff too. Tell us about the audio tour.
1: I actually haven't done the audio tour, so I probably should. But there is one. I think you can download it from a QR code. The cemetery office has some brochures there that has that QR code. It may even be available on our website.
0: It is.
1: Okay. Yeah. So I actually haven't done it. So I really can't speak to that.
0: Well, there's no need, because why listen to it on tape, or I guess whatever it is.
1: Right.
0: Tape is just a geezer term. Because you can go and visit the cemetery on October the 18th. And tell us once again the details and just a little bit about what's going to happen.
1: Sure. So, again, Sunday, October 18th, it starts at 1:30. Parking is just in the adjacent neighborhoods around the cemetery. Again, be mindful of the neighbors that live there. At 1:30, we'll start with an announcement of characters. Well, first we'll have the color guard and the national anthem. Then we'll announce the characters. And then the stroll will start. Everyone goes at their own pace. I will say this year we do have one addition, which is a wreath laying ceremony, which will be at 2:30 p.m. It's in honor of America 250. So that wreath laying ceremony will take place at the gravesite of John Ward Sr., who was an American patriot here from Madison County. So he participated in the Revolutionary War. And so that's why we're doing that this year in honor of America 250. But
0: and I certainly hope that you will have someone there playing taps.
1: We will, actually, yes. He'll play taps at the end, and at the beginning he'll play, and I apologize, I can never pronounce this, but you may be able to, is it
0: Reveille?
1: Yeah. I don't know why.
0: Anybody that's anywhere close to any association with the military knows what Reveille is.
1: Yes.
0: And that means wake up.
1: Yes.
0: I'm thinking about the crowd in the parking, and it makes me wonder, is it kind of like golf, where you have people starting at different points?
1: Well, yes, we do. You can start wherever you would like. A lot of people come back every year, and so they try to see characters that they haven't seen in years past. The character lineup changes a little bit every year, so if there's someone that you're very interested in seeing, you know, make sure you see them. They may not be back next year. Some of the more popular characters will have a very large crowd around them. So, you know, you might want to start with somebody who doesn't have as large of a crowd so that you can hear a little bit better. But it's a really fun afternoon. It's probably one of my favorite Huntsville activities.
0: Well, that's great. I'm wondering, I'm a big TripAdvisor fan because I like to travel. And one of the things that TripAdvisor is really big on is giving you insider tips. So if I'm going for the first time, what's a don't miss site?
1: You know, the Black Widow of Hazel Green is very popular. She's portrayed by Jan Dorning. If you don't know much about her.
0: You just threw that in like it was, oh, the Black Widow. Like, I'm going, what? What is that?
1: Yeah, so she's a lady that had, I think it was 8 different husbands. She's number one.
0: So Burr was like yeah. A rookie.
1: Yeah, so yeah, she was married and widowed 6 times. That's what it says here. So she's very popular. She has a very interesting story. Did she murder her husbands? Did she not?
0: I'm going to go with yes, she
1: yeah,
0: did.
1: Yeah, probably so.
0: One of them.
1: Yeah, and then, of course, like I mentioned earlier, Samuel Moore and Lily Flagg are always very popular. We also have some musical acts. I meant to mention those. We have 3, I think, musical acts. The Maple Hill Celtic Band will be up by the cemetery office. The Reverend St. Bartley Harris will be there. He baptized a lot of people in Big Spring Park here in Huntsville, and he'll have the St. Bartley Singers with him. And then the Musgrove Session will also be over in that front section closer to the student stop. So we've got a little something for everyone.
0: Wow. Sounds like quite the afternoon. Yeah. And you could spend the whole afternoon and still not see everything.
1: It's true.
0: It's like going to Disney.
1: It's sort of.
0: Well, I know it's October 18th, and I know we have a rain date of October the 25th. The times again?
1: 1:30 is when it starts. That wreath laying ceremony I mentioned is at 2:30, and then the afternoon ends at 4.
0: So 1:30, if you're right there then, there's probably a decent chance of finding a place to park.
1: Yes, definitely. And you'll get to see all of the characters as they're announced and the color guard. It's a fun way to start the stroll, I think.
0: Awesome. Well, the Huntsville Pilgrimage Association is sponsoring the Maple Hill Cemetery Stroll, another new event to me. Every feels like every week I'm learning about something new about Huntsville. Natasha Parker's here. She is the stroll chairman, the esteemed stroll chairman of the event. And I want to thank you for being here and educating me and all of our listeners about what this is going to be all about.
1: Of course. Thanks so much for having me, Mike. I appreciate it.
0: Thank you very much. We'll be right back.

0: Well, I figured since we were just talking about a cemetery stroll, I would play Night on Bald Mountain. That was the Cincinnati Pops with Modest Mussorgsky's Night on Bald Mountain. That was rated as one of the 20 scariest pieces of classical music in existence. I don't know why, but I thought that would go well with the cemetery stroll. Written in 1867, it's a musical picture of a witch's gathering on St. John's Eve with, you know, the wild rhythms and some pretty dark stuff along the way. It is one of the most recognizable works in Russian orchestral repertoire. It's 10:40. 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
1: 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Then, journey through Halloween night with Beneath the October Moon, a favorite for all ages. 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
0: Well, next, Leos Janáček's Glagolitic Mass. It was written late in Janáček's life. This is a large-scale setting of a Catholic Mass, but with a distinctly Czech flavor. Janáček used Old Church Slavonic rather than Latin, and the music is full of powerful choral writing, bright orchestral colors, and the distinctive rhythms and speech patterns that have become such an important part of Janáček's style. It's in 8 movements. We won't hear them all. We'll probably hear about 3 of them.

0: distinctly Czech sound.
1: 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If the weather is clear, you can see the cosmos through our telescopes. 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
0: 78 degrees right now in Huntsville. We're looking at a high of 88 degrees today and sunny with a calm wind. Tonight, partly cloudy, low around 62. That's not too bad. Friday, mostly sunny, high near 87. And then Friday night, that's when the showers start to head in. 40% chance of showers after 1 a.m., mostly cloudy with a low around 64. And then Saturday, bad news, showers likely, then showers and a thunderstorm in the afternoon. So the sun's here for a couple more days, and then it looks like it's going to be a soggy weekend. We're going to finish the hour with a rag, an original rag by Andrew York on guitar.

0: That was the Sunshine Rag with Andrew York. Hey, I wanted to let you know that this coming Tuesday, October 13th, from 5 to 9 at the Electric Bell, WLRH will be celebrating its 50th anniversary, and we'd like to invite you to come and join us at that event. There'll be live music featuring Morgan and Terrell, Rocket City New Music, Dawn and Jason Duo, and the Michael Goldsmith Band. 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If you want more information, go to WLRH.org/50. And I will let you know that tomorrow on this show in the 10 o'clock hour, I'll have an interview that we recorded a couple of days ago with Sean Rittenour from Rocket City New Music. We'll talk about their upcoming concert, which is on October 11th. But more importantly, we'll talk about the musicians and the music that'll be involved in our 50th anniversary celebration on Tuesday at the Electric Bell. 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I'll be back right after the news.
1: Stardate October 8th. A quiet monster lurks in the heart of M31, the Andromeda Galaxy. Known as M31 Star, it's a black hole 100 million times the mass of the Sun and 25 times heavier than the black hole at the heart of the Milky Way. Every large galaxy probably has a supermassive black hole, and many of them are quite bright. The black hole itself is completely black. It swallows up all the matter and energy that falls into it, and nothing can come back out. But the black hole's gravity pulls in huge amounts of gas and dust, along with an occasional asteroid, star,

0: other large object. This debris forms a disk around the black hole. As material in the disk spirals closer to the black hole, it gets extremely hot, so it shines brightly. But M31 star is one of the quietest of all supermassive black holes. Its disk produces very little energy. That tells us that the black hole is not actively feeding. Not much debris is falling into it. A distant ring of gas and dust encircles the black hole, with filaments of material spiraling into the disk. But the feeding rate is low, so M31 star remains quiet, a dark monster in the heart of M31. Under dark skies, the Andromeda galaxy is visible to the naked eye. It looks like a faint smudge of light that's wider than the moon. Right now, it's about a third of the way up in the east-northeast at nightfall, and climbs high overhead later on. For the University of Texas at Austin McDonald Observatory, I'm Billy Henry.
1: BBC News with Moira Alderson. At least 30 people have been killed in a Russian airstrike on two buses in the eastern Ukrainian city of Kramatorsk. The Ukrainian authorities say the buses were attacked by a guided bomb, and images suggest passengers were trapped inside the vehicles after the explosion. President Zelensky said a forceful response from the world was a must. Dan Johnson has this report.
2: Footage from Kramatorsk shows paramedics trying to save casualties from the burned wreckage of the two minibuses. They were hit by a glide bomb, a rudimentary weapon made by adding wings to an old Soviet bomb so that it can reach targets further into Ukraine. The regional head of government for Donetsk said some of the bodies couldn't yet be identified because of the severity of the attack. He said civilian transport was being deliberately targeted to maximise casualties and that he could no longer risk the lives of passengers or drivers, and so bus services in Kramatorsk and nearby Slovyansk have been suspended.
1: US prosecutors have filed additional charges against the former Venezuelan president Nicolas Maduro and his wife Celia Flores. The new accusations relate to the alleged torture of people detained by his regime, including American citizens. Mr. Maduro and Ms. Flores are awaiting trial on narco-terrorism charges in New York, to which they've pleaded not guilty. Italian members of parliament have approved a reform of the electoral system ahead of a general election next year. The reform was championed by the Prime Minister, Giorgia Meloni. Clizia Sala has this report.
3: Supporters of the newly approved electoral law in Italy have dubbed it the Stabilicum, as the governing right-wing coalition led by Giorgia Meloni claims it is intended to create more stable governments in a country long beset by short-lived administrations. But the opposition claims that the law was drafted to make it easier for Ms. Meloni to win the 2027 elections and has labelled it anti-democratic and unconstitutional. The reform introduces a fully proportional system, awarding bonus seats in the lower house and the Senate to the coalition that wins at least 42% of the votes.
1: The World Trade Organization has sharply raised its forecast for growth in global trade in goods this year to 3.9%, up from 1.9% in March. More details from Jonathan Josephs.
4: Global trade in goods is expected to grow 3.9% this year. That's more than double what the WTO forecast in March. A seemingly insatiable appetite by tech companies to build AI is the biggest contributor. It's outweighing the disruption that war in the Middle East has caused on some of the most important shipping routes, including for oil and gas. However, higher energy prices have hurt the travel and tourism industry, with flights particularly disrupted in the Middle East. As a result, the forecast for growth in services traded between countries has been cut by a third to 3.3%.
1: Jonathan Josephs with that report. BBC News. Britain's Prime Minister Andy Burnham says the UK is open to Germany joining an international programme to build the next generation of fighter aircraft. He made the announcement after meeting Chancellor Friedrich Merz in Berlin. The Global Combat Air Programme, or GCAP, was initially a pact between Britain, Italy and Japan to build 21st century fighter jets that will include AI. Ethiopia has accused Eritrea of violating its sovereignty by deploying troops in the northern Tigray region. Ethiopia's foreign minister, Berhanud Saygaya, has called on the United Nations to take action against Asmara, accusing it of continued aggression and direct military involvement along the border. He warned that rising tensions could threaten regional stability and increase the risk of a wider conflict. Judges at the International Criminal Court in The Hague have ruled that the former Philippine president, Rodrigo Duterte, is fit to stand trial for alleged crimes against humanity. He's accused of murder and attempted murder during his war on drugs. Here's Joanna Keane.
5: Thousands of people are believed to have been killed during Rodrigo Duterte's time as a city mayor and his six-year presidency, which ended in 2022. He claimed that an anti-narcotics campaign was necessary to maintain peace and order. But rights groups say he openly encouraged police to shoot and kill suspected drug dealers and users. He denies this. Rodrigo Duterte's lawyers had argued the 81-year-old was suffering from significant memory impairment. But after taking advice from experts, judges have now ruled that he can stand trial at the end of next month.
1: The Canadian poet, essayist and translator Anne Carson has won the 2026 Nobel Prize in Literature. The Nobel Prize Committee said she was selected for her bold and inventive oeuvre. Rooted in Greek classical literature, which she's translated widely, her work elides the distance in both time and form between the ancient and modern. That's the latest. BBC News.
6: Good morning, friends. Welcome. It's Morning Blend. It's 11:06. And today's Thursday, the 8th of October. It's going to be Thanksgiving before you know it. This is number 123. My name is Mike Keeley, and I'm your host each and every Monday through Friday here on WLRH's daily three-hour musical buffet. Well, next up, we have Franz Joseph Haydn's Symphony No. 26, known as the Lamentation Symphony, performed by La Petite Bande. Written in the 1760s, this is one of Haydn's earlier symphonies, and it has a bit of a darker character than many of the later works. In the opening movement, it uses a traditional lament melody, giving the music a serious, more dramatic quality. Here's Haydn's Symphony No. 26, The Lamentation.

0: That was Franz Joseph Haydn's Symphony No. 26, known as the Lamentation Symphony, performed there by Le Petit Band. The conductor was Sigiswald Kujan. It's 11:21.
1: As the dead come to life and start their quest for human flesh, a group of survivors take refuge in an abandoned farmhouse. Will they make it through the night, or will they fall to the zombie hordes? Adapted from the 1968 horror classic, UAH Theater and Film's production of Night of the Living Dead is a live cinema production that promises to bring all your worst fears to life. The production runs October 21st through the 25th at the Robert E. James Black Box Theater in Morton Hall. More information at uah.edu/theater.
0: Well, next we'll enjoy some music by American composer Alfred Reed. We'll hear his French suite performed by the Florida Philharmonic Horn Quartet. Reed wrote very extensively for wind ensembles and brass, and in this suite he draws on the sounds and rhythms of French music, giving the horns plenty of opportunity to blend their rich, warm sound. The four movements are Entrata Royale, Sarabande, Minuet, and Corna da Caccia.

0: Well, I hope you were all galloping on your imaginary ponies while you were listening to that last movement. We've been listening to Alfred Reed's French Suite, performed by the Florida Philharmonic Horn Quartet. Interestingly, it was performed in the presence of the composer, who is a very prolific composer and advocate for wind ensembles and wind and brass music in general. It's 11:32.
1: St. Mark's Lutheran Church is hosting Trunk or Treat on Saturday, October 24th from 1 to 3 p.m. Located on the corner of Longwood and Franklin, this event is open to the public. Information at 256-539-4361 and stmarkshsv.org.
0: I love Trunk or Treats. Well, now we turn to the music of American composer David Ashley White. As You Set Out for Ithaca. The piece takes its inspiration from the famous poem by Greek poet C.P. Cavafy, which uses the journey to the island of Ithaca as a metaphor for life. White's music reflects the idea of travel, discovery, and the experiences that we gather along the way. We'll hear mezzo-soprano Melanie Sonnenberg with pianist Timothy Hester.

0: That was David Ashley White's As You Set Out for Ithaca. The performance was by mezzo-soprano Melanie Sonnenberg with pianist Timothy Hester. Very interesting music. I'm not sure I'll be humming that on the way home, though. It's 11:41.
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0: Well, I hope you'll consider attending, and I would look forward to meeting you if you'll join us at our 50th anniversary. WLRH is having a 50th anniversary kickoff at Stovehouse, at the Electric Bell at Stovehouse. It's a kickoff event that goes on Tuesday, October 13th from 5 to 9. There'll be live music featuring Morgan and Terrell, Rocket City New Music, Dawn and Jason, and the Michael Goldsmith Band. 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And tomorrow on this program in the 10 o'clock hour, I'll have an interview with Sean Rittenour, who's the artistic director of Rocket City New Music. He'll be letting us know about their upcoming concert in November, but more importantly, what they'll be providing at our 50th anniversary kickoff on Tuesday night. Rocket City New Music is one of the performing groups. We hope you'll consider coming out, meeting us, and hearing all the great music. Well, next we have music by Johann Nepomuk Hummel, one of the most important composers and pianists of the early 19th century. We'll hear his Variations, Opus 115 for piano and orchestra. Hummel was a student of Mozart and a friend of Beethoven, name dropper. And the music bridges the classical and romantic periods with elegant melodies and lots of opportunities for the performer to show off. And speaking of which, the performer is Howard Shelley with Variations Opus 115 by Hummel.

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1: Well, we've got time for a sweet arrangement of the traditional song Scarborough Fair, here with the Vienna Boys Choir from their album called Angelic Voices. And it looks like they have the Berenstain Bears on the cover of their CD.

0: The Vienna Boys Choir with the traditional tune Scarborough Fair. A sweet, sweet arrangement.
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0: 82 right now in Huntsville. Today it'll be sunny with a high of 88. Tonight partly cloudy, and tomorrow mostly sunny with a high near 87. And then things turn wet. 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I hope you have a great afternoon. 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
3: Pianist Kirill Gerstein has tremendous admiration for Sergei Rachmaninoff as a pianist, as a composer, and as a person. Gerstein says Rachmaninoff was
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2: 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I'm Valerie Kaler. Coming up, Carol Gerstein joins the St. Louis Symphony for the Piano Concerto No. 2 by Rachmaninoff. That's later this hour on Performance Today.
3: BBC News with Moira Alderson. At least 30 people have been killed in a Russian airstrike on two buses in the eastern Ukrainian city of Kramatorsk. The Ukrainian authorities say the buses were attacked by a glide bomb. President Zelensky said the strike would not go unanswered. The BBC's Dan Johnson is in eastern Ukraine.
4: The two buses were travelling down a street in Kramatorsk, we're told, when they were hit by a Russian glide bomb. These are rudimentary Russian weapons, bombs that have had wings added so that they actually fly further and can hit targets deeper into Ukraine. The head of regional government in that area has suspended public transport, saying Russia is deliberately disregarding every conceivable rule of warfare and every norm of international humanitarian law.
3: US prosecutors have filed additional charges against the former Venezuelan president Nicolas Maduro and his wife Celia Flores. This report from our North America correspondent, Neda Taufik.
5: The new charges allege that the former president Nicolas Maduro personally signed off on a system of repression and torture to silence dissent. His alleged victims included three U.S. citizens who are not named. The indictment says one American was punched, electrocuted, and forced to eat his own vomit. Another was allegedly beaten and had a gun shoved in his mouth. And the third, according to the indictment, was handcuffed, hooded, and beaten repeatedly, suffering a permanent eye injury. The Maduro's lawyers have argued that they should not be prosecuted in a U.S. court on grounds of head of state immunity.
3: The civil defense in Saudi Arabia says a kindergarten and medical complex have been damaged in the capital Riyadh by missile debris. The Saudi-led coalition in Yemen said it intercepted two ballistic missiles fired by the Iranian-backed Houthis towards Riyadh. For their part, the Houthis have said they targeted Riyadh airport. A video circulating widely on social media shows a large plume of smoke rising from the airport. There's been no official confirmation, but several sources have reported that an empty stationary plane was hit. The US Vice President J.D. Vance says the tech giant Microsoft is among companies that have been suspended from a key visa program that allows skilled foreign workers to get permanent resident status in America. Mr. Vance accused Microsoft of abusing the program by laying off American workers.
6: Our message to Microsoft and to any other foreign or domestic corporation is quite simple. We obviously want you to thrive in the United States of America. We want you to continue to grow and to employ a lot of people, but we want you to employ American workers. And so our message to Microsoft is you're a great American company, but you've got to hire great American workers. You cannot lay off American workers and then replace them with foreign indentured servants.
3: Other software companies suspended from the scheme include the software maker Adobe. World News from the BBC. Judges at the International Criminal Court in The Hague have ruled that the former Philippine president Rodrigo Duterte is fit to stand trial on charges of crimes against humanity. The 81-year-old is accused of murder and attempted murder in relation to dozens of killings during his stated war on drugs policy while in office. He denies the charges. The French education minister has met student leaders on another day of protest across France about conditions in school. Edouard Giffre said he was launching an emergency plan to ensure that absent teachers are replaced while heavy school timetables were under review. Riot police charged thousands of students who'd gathered in the Place de la Bastille in central Paris and used water cannon against crowds in Rennes. British police have accepted that warrants used to search the homes of the King's brother, Andrew Mountbatten Windsor, earlier this year, were unlawful. Helena Wilkinson is outside the High Court in London.
7: Andrew Mountbatten Windsor's lawyers have used a judicial review to challenge the actions of Thames Valley Police and the Central Criminal Court. Thames Valley Police has admitted the judge involved couldn't have been sure its application met the required conditions. The criminal investigation will carry on and the items seized will remain in police hands while Mr. Mountbatten Windsor's legal challenge continues.
3: Helena Wilkinson reporting from outside the High Court in London. Media in Norway are reporting severe problems with the main mobile phone network, Telenor. The company has issued a statement saying that an issue had caused some calls to fail, including to emergency numbers. The state broadcaster, NRK, is reporting that police are sending out alternative numbers for people to contact them on, and there are currently no trains running in the whole of Norway. Telenor says there is nothing to indicate the problems are due to a deliberate act. That's the latest. BBC News.
2: From APM American Public Media, this is Performance Today. I'm Valerie Kaler. So glad to have you here for today's musical adventures and discoveries. On the way this hour, composer Jennifer Higdon's philosophy on using commissions to help others' voices be heard. And Carol Gerstein puts the play in playing the piano. Right now, a project-based trio born in Chicago playing some Bach in their original configuration. Violinist Desiree Ruestrat, cellist David Cunliffe, and violist Aurelian Fort-Petrozzoli are the Black Oak Ensemble. They're a string trio. But when they do some specific projects, they expand the ensemble accordingly. They might add a guitar to the mix, or a harpsichord, or a bandoneon. But music for string trio is where it all started. David Cunliffe says there's so much less music for string trio than for string quartet that they're always on the lookout for hidden gems. Anytime they travel, they're scouring bookstores for random music. For example, their debut album from 2019, Silenced Voices, focused on forgotten music of Jewish composers who lost their lives or livelihoods during the Holocaust. And like ensembles always do, they find or make arrangements of pieces not originally written for string trio. Here is one transcendent example. Dmitry Sitkovetsky's arrangement of a piece originally written for solo keyboard, the aria from the Goldberg Variations by J.S. Bach. The Black Oak Ensemble played it at the Flagler Museum in Palm Beach, Florida.

The opening of the Goldberg Variations by J.S. Bach. That movement, called aria, was the basis of 30 variations. And then Bach used it again to close the set. Just a sublime piece in its original form for solo keyboard. And a lovely arrangement we just heard for string trio made by Dmitri Sitkovetsky. We heard that Bach played by the Black Oak Ensemble in concert at the Flagler Museum in Palm Beach, Florida, part of the Flagler Museum Music Series. Black Oak Ensemble is violist Aurelian Fort-Perzoli and husband and wife, cello and violin, David Cunliffe and Desiree Rustrat. They took their name from the state tree of their home, Illinois. They got a big old black oak tree in the front of their house in Chicago, the Black Oak Ensemble.

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0: Composer Jennifer Higdon often expresses her own experiences in her work, but she sees the role of the artist as helping others find self-expression as well.
3: I think as anyone who makes art, you have a chance to represent lots of voices, lots of vision, lots of hope, sometimes pain, and it's a super big responsibility that I take very seriously.
0: Higdon views the act of commissioning music as a way for people to share their voices and celebrate their communities.
3: It's something we don't ever think about. We think about the artists expressing themselves, but sometimes we're the conduit to help others express something. But one of the things about giving people a voice is sometimes if people feel like they can't make the art, they can still make the art happen. There are lots of outlets, and you don't have to be the artist to have the empowerment, but you can make it happen. You can have a voice. And even sometimes just supporting a performing organization or an artistic organization is having a voice.
0: We're about to hear music Jennifer Higdon wrote for the Marion Ensemble. It was a commission from the Atlanta Symphony to honor a supporter of that orchestra. This is The Sound of Light by Jennifer Higdon.

Composer Jennifer Higdon says, quote, "We owe so much to those individuals who support us in the art that we make. Those wonderful souls provide the light that allows us to create our musical joys." The Atlanta Symphony Orchestra commissioned Jennifer Higdon to write the piece we just heard to honor a supporter of the orchestra who provided that light for them, a piece called The Sound of Light by Jennifer Higdon. The Marion Ensemble gave that concert at Emory University in Atlanta. 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Lullaby stream. 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Try the choral stream. 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In a moment, a phenomenal concerto performance from Kirill Gerstein.

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0: Pianist Kirill Gerstein really admires Sergei Rachmaninoff. As a composer, yes. As a pianist, yes. But even more than that, as a person. Gerstein says Sergei Rachmaninoff was
3: brave and open about his feelings, and they're very clear in the music.
4: I don't think he wrote a note that he did not believe in. And that's beautiful. It's a human quality and it's a musical quality.
0: Here is Kirill Gerstein on stage at Powell Hall in downtown St. Louis. Conductor Hannu Lintu leading the St. Louis Symphony. They're playing the Piano Concerto No. 2 by Sergei Rachmaninoff.

0: epic romance and drama all throughout that piece. The Piano Concerto No. 2 by Sergei Rachmaninoff. Carol Gerstein was the soloist, with Hannu Lintu leading the St. Louis Symphony Orchestra. That concert recording was underwritten in part by a generous gift from Anne McFarlane Sullins. Carol Gerstein has tremendous physical skill at the piano, great technique. And he's always got this kind of musical twinkle in his eye. Gerstein says this goes back to his very first piano teacher, his mom, and how she'd make a game out of everything.
1: This verb is very important. Play, playing the piano or playing music has playfulness implied. This is one of the big elements of what I search for when I practice.
0: And not just when he practices, but when he plays in concert as well. Pianist Carol Gerstein.

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1: 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Blue Cross has Medicare options that fit a variety of needs, so Alabamians can explore which Medicare Advantage plan will work for them. I'm Marcia Ahrens, glad to be with you this afternoon. 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Thanks for spending part of your afternoon with us, and thanks for supporting this public radio station. It's 1 o'clock.
0: Conductor Christian Macellaro.
2: I tend to think that the concert hall itself is the instrument that I'm conducting. And we, as musicians in the orchestra, are just contributors to this incredible instrument. And for me, getting to learn and to experiment with the acoustics of music hall in Cincinnati is both a challenge, but a really beautiful instrument that I have to now learn its capricious qualities in order to be able to produce the best performances.
0: From APM American Public Media, this is Performance Today. I'm Valerie Kaler. Christian Macellaro leads a concert in Cincinnati. Music by Wynton Marsalis, coming up this hour.
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0: BBC News with Moira Alderson. Ukraine's President Volodymyr Zelensky has promised that his country will respond to a deadly Russian strike on two buses in the eastern city of Kramatorsk. Ukrainian officials say 30 people died in the attack and another 20 were wounded. Our correspondent Dan Johnson is in eastern Ukraine.
1: The regional head of government for Donetsk said some of the bodies couldn't yet be identified because of the severity of the attack. He said civilian transport was being deliberately targeted to maximise casualties and that he could no longer risk the lives of passengers or drivers, and so bus services in Kramatorsk and nearby Slovyansk have been suspended. The two cities are part of Ukraine's so-called fortress belt, of frontline towns which have been under prolonged and intense bombardment. Across the country, bridges, petrol stations and railway lines have been increasingly targeted as Russian attacks have stepped up over recent weeks.
0: US prosecutors have filed additional charges against the former Venezuelan president Nicolas Maduro and his wife Celia Flores. Mr. Maduro and Ms. Flores are already awaiting trial on narco-terrorism charges in New York, to which they've pleaded not guilty. This report from our North America correspondent, Neda Taufik.
2: The new charges allege that the former president Nicolas Maduro personally signed off on a system of repression and torture to silence dissent. His alleged victims included three U.S. citizens who are not named. The indictment says one American was punched, electrocuted, and forced to eat his own vomit. Another was allegedly beaten and had a gun shoved in his mouth. And the third, according to the indictment, was handcuffed, hooded, and beaten repeatedly, suffering a permanent eye injury. The Maduro's lawyers have argued that they should not be prosecuted in a U.S. court on grounds of head of state immunity.
0: The U.S. Vice President J.D. Vance says the tech giant Microsoft is among companies that have been suspended from a key visa program that allows skilled foreign workers to get permanent resident status. Mr. Vance accused Microsoft of abusing the program by laying off American workers and replacing them with what he called foreign indentured servants. Violent protests have broken out in parts of South Africa over illegal immigration. Cars were set on fire in Soweto and Durban, where shops owned by foreigners were also targeted. Here's Richard Kagoe.
3: A peaceful march in Soweto's Orlando West, calling for the closure of small businesses owned by foreigners, turned violent after protesters were reportedly shot at, according to residents. 10 vehicles were set ablaze. In Durban, scenes of chaos unfolded as cars were torched and businesses looted. Police say three foreign nationals have been arrested for allegedly attacking a protester. Similar demonstrations are reported in Cape Town and the Eastern Cape. Police also dispersed crowds that stormed a refugee centre, where officials are processing new asylum applications following a recent constitutional ruling.
0: BBC News. Police in Britain have arrested two Latvian men inside a military base in eastern England after they'd got through a perimeter fence. The men, in their 30s, are being held on suspicion of trespass and entering a prohibited place for a purpose prejudicial to the country. The base is home to intelligence facilities for the US military and NATO. Ethiopia has accused Eritrea of violating its sovereignty by deploying troops in the northern Tigray region. Ethiopia's foreign minister, Berhanu Tsagaira, has called on the United Nations to take action against Eritrea, accusing it of continued aggression and direct military involvement along the border. A judge in Mexico is expected to deliver his verdict shortly in the murder trial of three men accused of killing two brothers from Australia and their American friend in 2024. Surfers Jake and Callum Robinson and their friend Carter Rode, all in their 30s, were shot dead while camping at a remote beach in Baja California state. The authorities say the Mexican suspects attempted to steal their pickup truck. The tourist bodies were found dumped in a clifftop shaft. Media in Norway are reporting severe problems with the main mobile phone network, Telenor. The company has issued a statement saying that an issue had caused some calls to fail, including to emergency numbers. Rachel Wright has more details.
4: The state broadcaster NRK is reporting that there are currently no trains running in the whole of Norway, and the emergency services are sending out alternative numbers for people to contact them on. It says police are providing extra staff in stations and requesting people turn up in person if the matter is urgent and attend hospital if they have a health emergency, rather than relying on the mobile phone network. The company says the fault lies with them and there is nothing to indicate the problems are due to a deliberate act or an attempted hack.
0: Rachel Wright with that report. That's the latest BBC News.
5: From APM, American Public Media, this is Performance Today, taking you to concerts around the world. I'm Valerie Kaler. Conductor Christian Macellaro is a close friend of composer Wynton Marsalis. One of the many pieces they worked on together is the Blues Symphony, a 2009 composition. Macellaro says it includes a sound of trains, a texture Marsalis often likes to work with. But it becomes more than just sound.
6: It becomes a philosophy of both the fact that we are in motion, we are going somewhere, but it's also at times divisive, you know, because culturally speaking and socially speaking, there are always two sides of the tracks. And Wynton uses this train motive to represent all these ideas.
5: Let's hear the fourth movement from the Blues Symphony by Wynton Marsalis. You might notice those train sounds beginning in about 2 minutes. Conductor Christian Macellaro with the Cincinnati Symphony Orchestra in concert in Cincinnati.

0: Southwestern Shakedown, the fourth movement of the Blues Symphony by Wynton Marsalis. Christian Macellaro led the Cincinnati Symphony Orchestra in concert in Cincinnati. Christian Macellaro has a philosophy he calls the possibility of better. This came to him when he was rehearsing an orchestra one day, and it seemed to be going well. Macellaro wanted to end this rehearsal 30 minutes early.
1: And the concertmaster of the orchestra stood up and came to me and quietly said, "Is there really nothing that we need to do again?" And I said, "No, I think it's going very well." And then he looked at me in a very beautiful way and he said, "Surely there must be one note we can play better." And it was such an incredible life lesson for me, because then I turned this into this philosophy that now I carry with me, which is this possibility of better. And I feel like this is in some ways the most important job that a conductor has. There is always the possibility of better, but you have to really be very wise about using that in a way that it's positive for the ensemble.
0: Christian Macellaro, using the possibility of better. Music director of the Cincinnati Symphony Orchestra. In a moment, Defia flops with the harpsichord. 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
0: In the 1920s, Wanda Landowska was a fierce advocate for the harpsichord, a keyboard instrument popular until the piano was invented in the 1700s. Landowska brought it back into fashion, and she encouraged composers of the day to write for it. Manuel de Falla wrote a harpsichord concerto for her, and she gave the premiere in 1926 with de Falla conducting, and it went terribly. The music had been rushed to the publisher. There were lots of errors in the parts. Landowska hadn't had enough time to rehearse. It was so embarrassing, she refused to play the concerto again. And is there a bit of irony here? When the piece is played these days, a piano is generally used instead of a harpsichord. Let's hear it from a concert in La Jolla, California, with Thomas Addis at the piano alongside half a dozen musical friends. The Concerto for Piano, Flute, Oboe, Clarinet, Violin, and Cello by Manuel de Falla.

0: Most concertos are for a solo instrument and a full orchestra. The one we just heard was written for a total of 6 players. The Concerto for Piano, Flute, Oboe, Clarinet, Violin, and Cello by Manuel de Falla. We heard it from a concert at La Jolla Summerfest, the summertime series of the La Jolla Music Society. Thomas Addis played piano, Emmy Ferguson played the flute, Nicholas Daniel was the oboist, Tommaso Lankvich was the clarinetist, Subin Lee played violin, and Leland Coe was the cellist. If you thought you recognized the name of that pianist, yep, it's the same Thomas Addis who's well known as a composer. The cellist might be a familiar name as well. Leland Coe was a PT Young Artist back in 2023. He has since completed his artist diploma at the New England Conservatory in Boston. He recently gave his solo debut at Carnegie Hall in New York and placed 3rd in the 2026 Queen Elizabeth Competition, one of the most prestigious international competitions for young string players. Leland Coe is currently the cellist of Trio Rye and the Oak Trio, as well as the newly minted Phaedros Quartet, and he plays chamber music around the world. It's always so great to see our former young artists in action. Cellist Leland Coe. In a moment, the part where no one gets pneumonia, and there was much rejoicing. 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
3: Alzheimer's disease is a 5th leading cause of death in the United States and affects over 103,000 Alabamians. In more than 600 communities nationwide, people are joining together to fight Alzheimer's disease. This year's North Alabama Walk to End Alzheimer's will be on Saturday, October 31st at the Double Helix Trail at Hudson Alpha at 9 a.m. Information can be found at alz.org/walk.
0: In December of 1884, there was a big outdoor ceremony in Bergen, Norway, with a new choral piece by the local composer, Edvard Grieg. Grieg thought holding the ceremony outdoors was a terrible idea because that meant his choral piece would be sung outdoors in December. And this is Norway we're talking about. Here's what Grieg wrote about how he imagined it might go. I can see it now. Snow, hail, storm, thunder, a large chorus with rain pouring into their open mouths. Oh, well, that's one way to die for one's country. It turned out not so bad. Everybody got through it without catching pneumonia. And Edvard Grieg was so inspired, he also wrote 5 short celebratory pieces. That suite has become one of his best-known and best-loved works. The Holberg Suite by Edvard Grieg. The East Coast Chamber Orchestra gave this concert in Skaneateles, New York.

0: The Holberg Suite by Edvard Grieg, music he wrote for his hometown of Bergen, Norway, in 1884. The East Coast Chamber Orchestra gave that concert during the annual Skinny Atlas Festival in Skinny Atlas, New York. The East Coast Chamber Orchestra, founded in 2001 by a group of brand new conservatory grads. The idea was to build on what they called the pure joy and camaraderie of classical music making. 25 years later, they're still going strong. The East Coast Chamber Orchestra. 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
1: 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I'm Marcia Ahrens, glad to be with you this afternoon. Coming up on this HD1 channel, it's Tuxedo Junction. Then at 3, it's another WLRH original program, Let's Get Weird with Katie and Marcia. Thanks for spending part of your afternoon with us, and thanks for supporting this public radio station. It's 2 o'clock.
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0: Jazz Hall Radio and the Alabama Jazz Hall of Fame present Tuxedo Junction. For the next hour, we'll enjoy a sampling of the evolution of jazz, from the innovators to today's rising stars. Let's take a deep dive into America's native art form with your host, Alabama Jazz Hall of Fame inductee, Bart Grooms.
1: And Bart Grooms is delighted that you are here and is really tickled to see how good you're looking today, and glad that you want to open your ears for some great jazz, because that's what we do here. We go back and play all kinds of different styles. To wit, we will have Albert Ammons playing Boogie Woogie from the late 30s, and we'll have the great Pee Wee Russell, one of the heroes of early jazz, but he'll be playing a tune of Thelonious Monk's fairly soon, actually. We'll have two new recordings, one from vocalist Cecile McClure.

Lauren Savon doing a tune of Duke Ellington's, and the other from trombonist Andrew Kim with some of his professors and mentors, his debut album, and you are going to be impressed by him for sure. Duke Ellington doing a tune called Take the A Train, which many of you know, and then the tune that it was at least partially based on, Exactly Like You, done by Jonah Jones. And Steve Lacy and Mal Waldron doing a tune from the early Ellington book and more. We're going to begin with John Lewis's classic tune, Django, done originally by the Modern Jazz Quartet in the early 50s. This version from 2014 is from pianist Larry Fuller, who's done a lot of work with John Pizzarelli, among others. He has Hassan Shakur on bass and Gregory Hutchison on drums on this session from 2014. The album was actually self-titled, just called Larry Fuller.

clarinetist Pee Wee Russell from 1963. And interestingly enough, for a guy who was born in 1906, a tune of Thelonious Monk's called Ask Me Now. Pee Wee Russell, one of the most distinctive players. Coleman Hawkins first recorded with him in 1929 and once said, "For 30 years, I've been listening to him play those funny notes. I used to think they were wrong, but they weren't. He's always been way out, but they didn't have a name for it then." When Coleman Hawkins says that about you, that's saying an awful lot. Of course, they understood each other. And Pee Wee Russell did sit in with Thelonious Monk once at Newport. You can find that recording. Before that, Larry Fuller and John Lewis's classic tune, Saluting the Great Guitarist, Django. Albert Ammons, one of the great boogie-woogie pianists and father of tenor sax man Gene. Many of you know his work. This is him playing a number called Boogie Woogie Stomp, 1939.

0: a brand new recording. The album is entitled With Every Breath I Take. It's on Nonesuch. And that was the marvelous Cecile McLaurin Savant, and of course Duke Ellington's Sophisticated Lady. She was accompanied there by the Metropole Orkest of the Netherlands, which is a kind of a combined big band string orchestra that has worked with a lot of different musicians over the years. Before that, Albert Ammons from 1939 and Boogie Woogie Stomp.
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0: Let's listen to some more of the best jazz ever recorded on 89.3 WLRH FM. The second track on this set will be from guitarist Cheryl Bailey, the title track of her 2009 album A New Promise, which was her own composition. And she has taught at Berkeley and up in Boston, native of Pittsburgh, and she was recorded on this album with the Three Rivers Jazz Orchestra of Pittsburgh. We're going to begin with Andrew Kim. Now, it's pretty remarkable when your professors say, you know, it's time for you to make your own album and we're going to back you on it. But that's what this trombonist did. He was a student of Michael Dee's at Michigan State. And of course, that means that he also was a student of Rodney Whitaker, whom we love and adore here at the Jazz Hall, because he designed our instruction program for young musicians and has visited us, and we've come to know him and appreciate him. So Rodney's on bass. Ulysses Owens Jr. is on drums, Xavier Davis on piano, and Cheryl Cassidy on tenor sax. Those are not all professors from Michigan State, but Owens and Cassidy teach at other places. But they're backing this young 20-year-old trombonist and composer. This is his tune called Kimposter. And I think you're going to enjoy and be impressed by this young player. Michael Dees, who, of course, is a great trombonist himself, he's impressed, and he produced this album. Andrew Kim.

We began the set with Andrew Kim from his new album entitled Lineage on the Origin label and his tune Kim Poster. That's pretty good. Then the middle track was from Cheryl Bailey from her album A New Promise, the title track, her own composition. And we ended the set with trumpeter Jonah Jones, sextet from 1945, with Joe Thomas on tenor sax, Hilton Jefferson on alto sax, and that was Jimmy McHugh and Dorothy Fields' classic tune, Exactly Like You. Exactly Like You was at least partially the bassist for the chords of Billy Strayhorn's Take the A-Train. And we've played several versions of Take the A-Train on the show. It was, of course, Duke Ellington's theme song from the time he heard Billy play it in 1941 through the rest of his career. This version is from 1958. It's a nine-piece band with Duke, of course, leading from the keyboard, and Clark Terry, the trumpeter, and Jimmy Hamilton, the clarinetist, are the soloist. And if you can hear the similarities of Exactly Like You, well, good for you.

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1: So we didn't play a Duke Ellington composition on the Daily Duke. We played Billy Strayhorn's tune, but we, of course, heard Sophisticated Lady earlier, done by Cecile McLaurin-Savant. This is one of the early Ellington tunes, The Mooch, one of his early hits from about 1930. This version from 1991 is done by two people who have been very inspired by Duke Ellington, soprano sax man Steve Lacy and pianist Mal Waldron, who had an off-and-on duo ensemble over the years. This was recorded in 1991.

Tab Smith was an alto sax player in bands like Count Basie's, and then became famous for some of his early R&B hits. This is one that was not a hit, Wig Song. It's from 1951, and he's actually playing tenor on this track. But you can hear how this grows directly out of swing jazz. Tab Smith. Before that, Steve Lacy and Mal Waldron from 1991 and Duke Ellington's The Mooch. We will end with a tune of Alec Wilder's, recorded in 2014 by the very fine Italian pianist Stefano Battaglia. This is from an album called In the Morning, which is all Wilder compositions. This one is called Where Do You Go? And where I hope you will go after this show is to listen to some more great jazz. But if you have to wait to come back here to Tuxedo Junction to do that, that'd be just fine with me, because I am here weekdays and I put this together with you in mind. So come back and visit me at Tuxedo Junction sometime soon, if you will. I'm Bart Grooms.

0: Tuxedo Junction is a production of the Alabama Jazz Hall of Fame. We look forward to seeing you back at the Junction.
1: 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I'm Marcia Ahrens, glad to be with you this afternoon. Coming up on this HD1 channel, it's 2 hours of Let's Get Weird with Katie and Marcia. Thanks for spending part of your afternoon with us, and thanks for supporting this public radio station. It's 3 o'clock.

0: fridge in there somewhere.
1: Yeah, we could just go up there and hang out.
2: Like open the fridge and stuff, and there would be foods laid out for us with little pre-wrapped sausages and things.
1: Mm.
2: They have pre-wrapped sausages, but they don't have pre-wrapped bacon.
1: Well, can you blame them?
2: Yeah.

0: Well, hello there, folks. I'm Katie Gannaway, and this is Marcia Ahrens.
1: Hello.
0: And we make up the team of Let's Get Weird with...
1: Katie and Marcia.
0: Yeah. We are so glad that you're here listening, and you just heard some bare naked ladies here on Let's Get Weird. 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Information at huntsvilleballet.org. Now, Marcia, there's going to be a lot of dancing happening on Tuesday.
1: Yeah, stay tuned for details on our 50th anniversary coming up right after Phoebe Bridgers.
0: No music!
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0: That was new music from Phoebe Bridgers here on 89.3 WLRH. You just heard Lust Boys, and we're a couple of Lust Girls.
1: Here are we, though?
0: Let's get weird with Katie and Marsha. Well, if I was a Lust Boy, I would want to be the bear, the teddy bear.
2: Oh, yeah.
0: Cubby?
2: Yeah.
0: Who would you be? Would you be like the foxtail or the raccoon?
2: Maybe. I think I just want to be Tinkerbell. I'm mischievous.
0: Okay. Yeah. Yeah. Yeah. I could see you as Tinkerbell.
2: Yeah. Mm-hmm. Be a little mischievous, a little bit fun.
0: I just want to fight pirates all day. I don't know.
2: That would be fun. Yes.
0: You know what else is fun?
2: What?
0: We're turning 50.
2: Is it really fun, though, if you're...
0: It's fun because we're having a party.
2: There you go. Yeah. There you go. Yeah. So we are having a party on the 13th, Katie, because that is our anniversary of our 50th year back in 1976, girl.
0: Mm-hmm. That is Tuesday.
2: That is a Tuesday.
0: That is only a few days away. I'm so excited.
2: That's right.
0: And you might see me and Marsha on stage. I don't know.
2: Yeah. Maybe. I think we're closing up the thing. We're wrapping it up. We're like the last ones on, like wrapping it up.
0: What is that?
2: Saving the best for last?
0: Yeah, that's a song. Who sings that? Vanessa Williams.
2: There you go. Very good.
0: You went and saved the best for last.
2: That's right.
0: That's all she sings.
2: Yeah. That's why we're in the cleanup crew, girl.
0: So
2: we're taking it home.
0: Yeah.
2: Okay, so back in 1976, we started transmitting, and that's pretty cool. And so we're celebrating that. It's been 50 years, and you can come out to the Electric Bell at Stovehouse from 5 until 9 this coming Tuesday, October 13th. And we're going to have music.
0: Mm-hmm.
2: So musicians Morgan and Terrell are going to be playing Rocket City New Music, Don and Jason Duo. Oh, I think we're actually going to be bringing them on.
0: Yes.
2: Yeah.
0: And then we're closing it out
2: after the Michael Goldsmith Band.
0: Yeah. So you have jazz. You have new classical, you have sort of sultry, like folksy tunes, not like
2: a little
0: soft
2: bit jam
0: folksy,
2: band,
0: but
2: a little jam band.
0: Mm-hmm. And then some maybe like Americana, folk, rootsy kind of stuff.
2: With the Michael Goldsmith Band,
0: We're spanning the genres.
2: We are,
0: so
2: since our station spans the genres.
0: Yeah, why not bring it to y'all?
2: Right.
0: IRL, if you will.
2: Oh, for those who don't know, that's in real life. Just in case. We're going to also be, we'll have drinks and light refreshments.
0: Mm-hmm.
2: And if you would like to say hi to the silly gooses that you're listening to, we will be there.
0: There are also other silly gooses. They're just not quite as outwardly silly.
2: Yeah.
0: And that's okay.
2: That's all right.
0: Takes all kinds.
2: Yes, it does. If you want more information on our 50th anniversary celebration and all we're doing for the year 2027, go to WLRH.org/50 to learn more. What's coming up there, Katie?
0: We got some Jack Johnson. We got some Olivia Rodrigo and Robert Smith. That's here on 89.3
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0: supposed to be. Jack Johnson with Upside Down. I don't know. I do love that song, and I love Jack Johnson, and we're so glad to share it with you here on Let's Get Weird with Katie and Marsha on 89.3 WLRH. Right now, we're headed into new music from Olivia Rodrigo.
1: It's okay, yeah.
0: Olivia Rodrigo. And Robert Smith with What's Wrong With Me.
1: You know, Katie, I've been wondering what's wrong with me for the past 2 days. Actually, my whole life, but for the past 2 days.
0: Same.
1: My spidey... Oh, thanks.
0: I've been wondering my whole life, too.
1: Yeah. So, last 2 days, my spidey senses have been tingling because I've been having a raging headache. And, you know, there is a hurricane in the Gulf that's going to be going straight up Alabama.
0: I think it's called Isisius.
1: Yeah. Butchering the name, probably.
0: Who knows?
1: We're on the letter I, though.
0: There's a storm a-brewing.
1: There is a storm a-brewing, and my head feels it. I can't wait for it to get here so I can get rid of this headache.
0: So you're saying some people feel it in their knees.
1: I feel it in my head.
0: Some people feel like they have ESPN or something. Mean Girls. Boom.
1: Boom. Yeah, so I've been looking at the weather reports. It's going to start getting a little bit gross Friday night into Saturday. Saturday is going to be not so nice. And hopefully by Sunday, my headache is gone and we're in the clear with the weather.
0: And then then you'll feel better and we can party on Tuesday.
1: That's right, girl.
0: Party on, Wayne.
1: Party on, Garth.
0: Thanks. 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Again, Olivia Rodrigo and Robert Smith with What's Wrong With Me.

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2: And Marsha.
1: Yes. Thank you for being here. 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Blue Cross has Medicare options that fit a variety of needs, so Alabamians can explore which Medicare Advantage plan will work for them. We have new music right now from Death Cab for Cutie. Hey, Marsha, guess what it is?
2: It's Stone Over Water. Am I right?
1: Oh, you got it.
2: Yeah.

0: That was new music from Death Cab for Cutie, Stone Over Water on 89.3 WLRH. Thank you for hanging out with Let's Get Weird with Katie and Masha. We're so happy you're coming along for the ride.
1: Hope you're having a wonderful week.
0: Yeah, absolutely. So tomorrow night, if you're looking for something to do with maybe your teenagers, or if you're just a curious adult, I have something for you. Ooh. Fantastic Folklore of Appalachia is going to be going on over at Montesano State Park. It's a state park event. This is a $8 entrance for this cool adventure.
1: A small price to pay.
0: It really is. Program host is Amber Conger. I'm sorry, Amber Conger. Mm-hmm. She's a district naturalist, and she's going to be talking about Bigfoot, Sasquatch, Yeti, Mothman, and then the endless stream of monsters that have captured our curiosity and made us think. Is
1: the creature
0: it real?
1: From the Black Lagoon?
0: Maybe. I want to know if she's going to go into, like, the voices you hear if you're on the Appalachian Trail or if you're in the mountains. Do you know what I'm talking about? Like, people that are crying, like, saying, help me, and then, like, you go near it and nothing's going on.
1: Maybe it's a fox.
0: Right?
1: Because I've read that foxes, like, especially females, they'll cry like babies.
0: Yes.
1: And it's scary.
0: Right.
1: Because you really think it's a baby crying, it's just a fox.
0: Mm-hmm. Yep. Or I've also heard folklore, if like you're in the mountains and everything gets silent, you're supposed to run away.
1: I don't like that.
0: Yeah. There's some creepy stuff going on in the Appalachian Mountains.
1: In the safety of this setting, I believe I'd be okay.
0: Yeah. No, absolutely. Yeah. It's just a discussion about cryptids and about the fascinating folklore of the Appalachian Mountains.
1: Fun spooky.
0: Yes, a fun, spooky time. They do say specifically that this is a program for older kids and adults. So children might not be.
1: So not me.
0: If you get scared easily, maybe not. This is going on Friday at 7 o'clock over at the Big Lodge at Montesano State Park. So it's going to be a lot of fun.
1: Sounds really fun to me. What else sounds fun?
0: What?
1: We're talking about all the fun things today. We have a feature adventure, not next week, but the week after.
0: Mm-hmm. On the 20th.
1: Yes, that involves a lot of spooky stuff.
0: Yeah, it does.
1: Like a lot of spooky stuff.
0: We had some paranormal.
1: Yes, we did. Mm. We heard some potentially familiar voices, and it was weird.
0: It was.
1: But you're going to hear that on October 20th. And then on the 27th, mark your calendars because we did something real fun.
0: Yeah, we did.
1: And scared other people.
0: Yeah.
1: So, yeah, stay tuned for that.
0: Yeah, we're in spooky season full on right now.
1: Mm-hmm. On the way, we have Tom Petty and more. That's all here on 89.3 WLRH. Thanks for listening.
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0: Thank you for listening to Let's Get Weird with Katie and Marsha on 89.3 WLRH. Katie, tomorrow is a Friday.
1: Yes.
0: And that means it's a new to us Music Friday. And you kind of planned something out for us tomorrow, and it's really cool.
1: So my friend Jana Savannah Pretty and her friend Matt Bakula, they're of low mill fame, I would say. Mm-hmm. They are going to be the guest hosts. Mm-hmm. They are choosing the music, all based on a show that's happening at Low Mill, not this Friday, but next Friday. That includes Can Kickers, Everything Is Wrong.
0: Yes.
1: Yes. And for one night only, The Bridal Maiden.
0: What is The Bridal Maiden?
1: Who knows?
0: Okay.
1: I still didn't know when I said it the other day. I should have looked it up. But you know,
0: me too.
1: I slept since then. This is described as Youth Gone, Subtract the Wild Showcase, featuring reunited folk punk from CT, I guess that's Connecticut, DIY dance punk blood harmonies, and sleazy oldies.
0: Okay.
1: I'm not saying the other two words because, you know, it's radio.
0: There's,
1: public
0: it's
1: radio.
0: Sleazy rock oldies.
1: Sleazy rock oldies. You can fill in the rest.
0: Yes.
1: Maybe. But yeah, that is a show that is happening next Friday, October 16th at 8 o'clock at Low Mill Arts and Entertainment. And tomorrow for New to Us Music Friday, the people putting that on are our guests playing some music that you might hear at that show. Again, that is Jana Savannah Pretty and Matt Bakula of Mushfake Industries.
0: Yes.
1: So yeah, be listening, y'all.
0: Sounds like a party.
1: Yes. We have local music on the way from Hugh Lindsay. We also have new music from Cage the Elephant. So stay tuned.
0: Beaches in Tennessee.
1: Yes. 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

0: Thanks for listening to Let's Get Weird with Katie and Marsha. Coming on up. Coming up.
1: Coming on up. To the east side.
0: I don't know. We got how you can help out WLRH. Mm-hmm. Little details on that and how you can become a partner of ours. But
1: A power partner.
0: Eat the protein and you can become a power partner.
1: What's going
0: on? But first, it's Alabama Shakes with new music. This is I feel hope coming. 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

0: New music from Alabama Shakes here on 89.3 WLRH, your home for new and local music. That was I Feel Hope Coming. This is Let's Get Weird with Katie and Marcia. I'm Katie.
1: And I'm Marcia.
0: Marcia.
1: Yes.
0: Have you ever had the working girl fantasy where you're just like this boss lady and you tell people what's what?
1: I've had the working girl fantasy where I am the not boss lady, but I have the idea. And I'm like, yeah. I know what's going on.
0: So you're the Joan Cusack.
1: Yes.
0: I would guess. I'm the Melanie Griffith, or as you said, Tess McGill.
1: Tess McGill.
0: Mm-hmm. Okay. So I just take out Harrison Ford out from underneath Sigourney Weaver.
1: That's right.
0: Boom.
1: Because your ideas are powerful, and Sigourney is actually just cheating and taking your ideas for herself.
0: Yeah, how dare she?
1: How dare she?
0: Well, don't be a Sigourney Weaver. Be a Tess McGill or a Joan Cusack and become a WLRH power partner.
1: I love it.
0: Yes. So here's the deal, yo. You ready?
1: Mm-hmm.
0: Your company can help fuel the next 50 years of great local programming and more at WLRH by becoming, what, Marcia?
1: A power partner.
0: Yes.
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1: Yeah.
0: And your favorite, the Mountain Goats.
1: Yeah.
0: Or one of your favorites. 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
1: What's next, Marcia?
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1: From long ago.
0: Yes, he told us about the mountain goats, and he said, this is one of my favorites. 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
1: We know you're listening,
0: Brad. Yeah, that's right.
1: Sorry to be creepy.
0: Yeah, and this is WLRH.
1: Yup.

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Coming up, Katie is going to talk about how you can become more eco-friendly. Yeah. But first, it's MGMT with kids on 89.3 WLRH.

0: You just heard MGMT. That was Kids here on 89.3 WLRH. You're listening to Let's Get Weird with Katie and Marcia. I'm Katie.
1: I'm Marcia.
0: So, Marcia, there's something happening tomorrow, actually, October 9th, put on by Alabama A&M University.
1: Oh, cool.
0: And it's a way that you can become more eco-friendly.
1: Mm.
0: It's a series called Eco-Friendly Fridays Environmental Series. There you go. It is the second Friday of each month. It's online, so pretty much anybody can register for it.
1: Very cool.
0: Totally free. Starts at 11 o'clock in the morning. So during lunch, if you have the day off, mm-hmm. if you're working from home and you're interested in this, this is perfect. So this is what it says on the website, to be transparent. You can join the Alabama Cooperative Extension Systems Natural Resources Team for Eco-Friendly Fridays, where you learn about traditional conservation topics, as well as new and emerging issues in environmental education. Whether you are an educator, an environmental professional, or a nature lover, you can tune in to discover how you can become a better steward of the environment and its precious resources. This one tomorrow is going to be led by an associate professor at University of Alabama, Lingyan Kong. I hope I'm pronouncing that correctly. Sorry if I'm not. It says TBA, so the topic is not there, but to give you an idea of some of the other topics that have already happened, mm-hmm. We had from, not we, but Alabama A&M
1: yep.
0: has had from nest to fledgling, make your landscape bird friendly, identifying and managing invasive species at home, and more. So again,
1: cool.
0: That is Eco-Friendly Fridays. 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
1: yeah,
0: 11 to 11:45 a.m. And you can learn more and register at aamu.edu or aces.edu.
1: Very cool.
0: Yeah. So we have Fontaines D.C. on the way here on WLRH with Marianne. That's new music, right?
1: That is pretty new, yeah.
0: Yeah, and we also have local music.
1: Oh, by the Golden Flakes?
0: Yeah, we have Tito's and Cranberry.
1: Yeah.
0: Looking forward to that. Thank you for being here. This is Let's Get Weird with Katie and Marcia on 89.3 WLRH.
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You just heard Fontaine's DC with Marianne here on 89.3 WLRH. Let's Get Weird brings you local music every day. This is the Golden Flakes with Tito's and Cranberry. That's here on 89.3 WLRH.

0: That was not the song we just heard. That was the Golden Flakes, which is local music. We love playing local music here on Let's Get Weird with Katie and Marsha. That was Tito's and Cranberry.
1: You know, Katie,
0: mm-hmm.
1: The Golden Flakes are going to be on Valley Sounds in like 2 weeks.
0: Heck yeah. That's awesome.
1: Yeah. Yeah. Mm. They chose some really good music and have some good stories.
0: I have faith in their choices of music.
1: Mm-hmm.
0: Specifically.
1: No, it was good.
0: So I'm excited. Yeah.
1: It was very good. Do you know who else has really good?
0: Wait, Valley Sounds is Saturdays at 9 and Tuesdays at 6.
1: That's correct. Mm-hmm. Thank you. Thank you for
0: the
1: plug.
0: Thank
1: you. So you know who else has really good taste in music?
0: Mm-hmm.
1: Jenna Savannah Pretty.
0: Yes, she
1: and does. And Matt Bakula.
0: Uh-huh.
1: And they have a company called Mush Fake Industries. And they're going to be doing a show at Low Mill Arts and Entertainment next Friday, October 16th. And it's going to feature music from The Can Kickers, Everything Is Wrong, Brilliant, and for one night only, Bridal Maiden. And I see how Maiden is spelled, and I kind of think Iron Maiden.
0: There's like a exclamation point there, so it's like
1: I feel like Maiden,
0: Bridal Maiden.
1: Yeah, yeah. Like, so is it gonna be like soft and then?
0: Like, oh, I hope so.
1: I kind of want it to be like that.
0: I hope they're all in bridal dresses, like different kinds of wedding dresses.
1: Mm-hmm. That would be
0: like combat boots.
1: Yes, and then then just bridal. Yeah.
0: Yeah. I see the showcase is called Youth Gone, Subtract the Wild.
1: Oh, I like that.
0: Yeah.
1: And it's featuring Reunited, a folk punk from Connecticut, DIY, dance punk, blood harmonies, and sleazy rock oldies.
0: We're taking out one of those words.
1: Yes. Yes, we are. You'll find out when you go to Low Mill Arts and Entertainment next Friday, October 16th. And you know, tomorrow for our New to Us Music Friday,
0: Jana
1: and Matt will be in the studio. And they're going to be choosing the music.
0: Mm-hmm. And the music is going to be a selection from some of those artists that we just named.
1: Yeah, absolutely.
0: So you can get pumped.
1: Yeah.
0: Pump it up.
1: Pump up.
0: While your feet are stomping.
1: And your head is thumping.
0: Your head is thumping.
1: I know,
0: today.
1: It's still thumping.
0: Poor Marsha.
1: Well, so, Katie.
0: Yes.
1: What do we have coming up for the listeners?
0: Well, listeners, you have Devin Gilfillian.
1: Ooh.
0: Yes.
1: He's going to be
0: dropping a new single tomorrow with the Lamont Landers.
1: Yes.
0: Yes, that's exciting.
1: That is very exciting.
0: But we're going to hear Black Dog Rabbit Hole. It's new music. And then some more after that. We'll be right back. Don't you go nowhere. This is Let's Get Weird with Katie and Marsha on
1: 89.3 WLRH.
0: Heck yes!
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0: That was new music from Casey Musgraves with Mexico Honey on 89.3 WLRH. Thank you so much for listening to Let's Get Weird with Katie and Marcia. Mm-hmm. We have come to the close of our show today.
1: The close.
0: But coming up is Backroad Frequencies at 6 o'clock. Casey Musgraves is a great transition into talking about... Yeah.
1: Who is, okay, I heard there's going to be something special happening on Backroad Frequencies tonight.
0: Yes. So your host, Eric Bruckner, is going to be talking with Michael Goldsmith from the Michael Goldsmith Band.
1: That's our friend.
0: Yeah. He's going to be playing at the 50th anniversary party on October 13th. So they're going to be talking about his new album, Buzzard's Shadow. And of course, they're going to be playing some songs off that album as well.
1: Yeah.
0: You can also hear music from Chris Stapleton and Lily Hyatt on that show.
1: Yeah.
0: Then at 7, we make a sharp left turn over into the goth realm.
1: Yes.
0: With Graveyard Shift with Scarlett Carson.
1: Mm-hmm.
0: And if you are a fan of Lost Highway or Johnny Mnemonic, then you're
1: gonna films.
0: Yes, both films. Mm-hmm. You're gonna love this show. She's still delving into the 90s.
1: Tracks with an X.
0: Yes. There you go. Very good. Yes.
1: Maybe she's in a track suit, if you will.
0: A tracks with an X
1: yes.
0: suit?
1: Yes.
0: Yeah.
1: That sounds goth to me. I don't know.
0: Yeah.
1: Would she wear a track?
0: No.
1: Scarlett would not wear a track suit.
0: Scarlett Carson is not track suit.
1: She wears

0: playing some of the features from this morning if you hadn't heard them already, or if you just want to hear them again. Mm-hmm. That's coming up right now. And then right after that at 5:30, it is Marketplace with Kyra Stoll.
1: Yes.
0: I didn't do it right.
2: Kyra Stoll.
1: There you go.
0: There you go. There you go. I wish he would come here and just kind of like
1: talk with us.
0: Talk with us.
1: I would melt.
0: I want to make him do the Batman voice.
1: Oh, that would be great.
0: Even though I invented that.
1: So, Kai, guess what? For the past year, I've been saying that you sound like Kai Ruzdahl. And could you do that for me, please?
0: Imagine if we could get him to do a drop that says
2: Kai Ruzdahl.
1: Oh, that would be amazing.
0: His own name.
1: Okay, get on that.
0: Okay,
1: get on that.
0: And on that note,
1: tomorrow we've got a New to Us Music Friday with Jana Savannah Pretty and mm-hmm. Matt Bakula. So make sure you tune in tomorrow afternoon from 3 to 5. Thank you so much for hanging out.
0: We shall see you tomorrow.

0: Good afternoon, Tennessee Valley, and welcome to, in case you missed it, your half-hour recap of today's Tennessee Valley Mornings, because some stories deserve a second listen. I'm your host, R.L. Terry. Coming up after the news, UAH Center for Space Plasma and Aeronomic Research is committed to advancing cutting-edge research as it explores the dynamic role of plasmas in the universe, from galaxies and stars to space and planetary atmospheres. Alex Hall sits down with a graduate researcher to learn more. Later, she brings you another interesting, informative foraging excursion with Casey Lanier. This time, Casey is telling you all about the Eastern Red Cedar. I'll also have your daily civic roundup from Bob Nance, and then hear from our friends at the Land Trust of North Alabama, where you'll learn more about the Mill Creek Nature Preserve. Enjoy some of the best stories from the day in a single half hour. Keep listening, too, in case you missed it. Your news is next.
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2: BBC News with David Harper. Ukraine's President Volodymyr Zelensky has said a deadly Russian strike on two buses in the frontline city of Kramatorsk will not go unanswered. Ukrainian officials say more than 30 people were killed in the attack and about 20 were wounded. Dan Johnson has this report.
3: Footage from Kramatorsk shows paramedics trying to save casualties from the burned wreckage of the two minibuses. They were hit by a glide bomb, a rudimentary weapon made by adding wings to an old Soviet bomb so that it can reach targets further into Ukraine. The regional head of government for Donetsk said some of the bodies couldn't yet be identified because of the severity of the attack. He said civilian transport was being deliberately targeted to maximise casualties and that he could no longer risk the lives of passengers or drivers, and so bus services in Kramatorsk and nearby Slovyansk have been suspended.
2: The US Vice President J.D. Vance says Microsoft is among companies that have been suspended from a key visa program that allows skilled foreign workers to get permanent resident status in America. Daniel Bush is in Washington.
4: J.D. Vance said Microsoft and other companies were abusing the H-1B and J-1 visa programs, which provide green cards for foreign employees in the tech sector, engineering, and other specialized fields. He alleged they were being used to undercut American workers and replace them with what he called foreign indentured servants. Supporters say the visas help companies to fill high-skilled jobs and grow the U.S. economy. Microsoft said that the vast majority of its employees in the United States were Americans, and that workers brought in on H-1B visas were paid the same as any others doing comparable work.
2: U.S. prosecutors have filed additional charges against the former Venezuelan president Nicolas Maduro and his wife Celia Flores. Mr. Maduro and Ms. Flores are already awaiting trial on narco-terrorism charges in New York, to which they pleaded not guilty. Neda Taufik has the details.
5: This indictment goes into quite a lot of detail in terms of how they used military officials assigned to their protective detail to torture and intimidate anyone viewed as essentially a threat to their illegal narcotics activity, allegedly, or even just seen as disloyal. And that included things like electric shock, strangulation, rape, forced nudity, starvation even.

0: And included in that, Ben, were three Americans who the U.S. says were wrongfully detained in Venezuela.
1: The U.S. Defense Secretary Pete Hegseth has said the execution by firing squad of the convicted military-based shooter Nidal Hassan will be public. Hassan was a U.S. Army psychiatrist who killed 13 people at Fort Hood in 2009. His execution is scheduled for December the 3rd. The last public execution in the United States was held in 1936. Earlier this week, President Trump signed an executive order approving the use of a firing squad. World News from the BBC. Violent protests have broken out in parts of South Africa over illegal immigration. Cars were set on fire in Soweto and Durban, where shops owned by foreigners were also reportedly targeted. Similar demonstrations were reported in Cape Town and the Eastern Cape. Police dispersed protesters who stormed a refugee centre where hundreds of asylum seekers had gathered to lodge appeals. The French education minister says 3,000 substitute teachers will be deployed to help in high schools as the authorities try to quell ongoing nationwide student protests. It follows talks he's held with student leaders who want greater investment in schools. There have been more than 500 arrests in the latest protests on Thursday. The day has seen clashes between police and demonstrators, including in central Paris, where riot police used water cannon and tear gas. Norway's main telecoms operator Telenor says mobile phone services are back running normally after the network experienced serious problems for a couple of hours. The fault caused some calls to fail, including to emergency numbers. It also saw the suspension of all rail services across Norway. Trains are now running, but Norwegians are being warned of delays and cancellations. Telenor has apologised to its customers. The Great Mosque of Aleppo in Syria has been reopened to worshippers after many years of restoration due to damage sustained during the civil war. It was first built during the Umayyad Caliphate in the 8th century. Sebastian Usher reports.
2: Beyond the immense human cost, the civil war in Syria also saw much of the country's rich architectural heritage damaged or destroyed. Aleppo was the centre of one of the fiercest battles between pro-Assad and rebel fighters. The Great Mosque didn't escape unscathed. Its minaret was reduced to rubble in 2013. Now, its great door has once again been thrown open to worshippers. At the opening ceremony, the governor of Aleppo said the mosque could now resume its place, not just in the past, with the present of the city.
1: BBC News.
3: Coming up next on In Case You Missed It, Alex Hall sits down with a graduate researcher at UAH CSPAR, that's the Center for Space Plasma and Aeronomic Research, about the center's cutting-edge research exploring the dynamic role of plasmas in the universe. 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
4: Last year, I spoke with Dr. Gary Zank about the wide-ranging work of UAH's Center for Space Plasma and Aeronomic Research, or CSPAR. Researchers there study plasmas. Those are the electrically charged gases that make up most of the visible universe. And they study the way particles, waves, and magnetic fields interact in environments, ranging from our own atmosphere to the distant reaches of space. Mars has a very thin atmosphere, made mostly of carbon dioxide, but it still has weather. Dust can be lifted high into that atmosphere, sometimes producing storms that grow until they circle virtually the entire planet. The winds on Mars wouldn't knock an astronaut off their feet in quite the way that Hollywood sometimes imagines, but all of that dust can obscure the sun, it can coat equipment, and it reduces the power available to solar panels. But according to research by a UAH graduate researcher, it may also create a much less visible hazard.
5: My name is Charlie Uga. I'm a PhD student at the Department of Space Science here at UH. My study area is more focusing on space weather, including Earth and other planetary atmospheres. Recently, I'm more focusing on the Martian electrodynamics.
4: Charlie studies the electrodynamics of Martian dust storms. In this case, that means asking what happens electrically when enormous quantities of dust are lifted, mixed, and transported through the atmosphere.
5: When we study the electrodynamics of the Martian atmosphere specifically, there are many processes happening. Since the weather becomes very dusty and it's very just plain circling dust storm, which is a global dust storm, what happens is the dusty particles becomes collide when they interact each other because of the turbulence, and they will create the electric field called the potential gradient. Dust grains becomes collide, and then they exchange energy, and then the small particles will go away to the air, and then the just larger particles can go down to the ground, and then they will create a charge separation between them that will lead to the electrification.
4: As those grains collide, they rub against one another, exchanging electric charge, just as static electricity builds when different materials rub together here on Earth. Those collisions end up sorting the dust electrically as well as physically. The smaller charge grains can remain suspended in the atmosphere, while the larger ones settle down towards the surface, and this separates positive and negative charge, which allows an electric field to build between the different parts of the storm. To investigate how strong that field might become, Charlie studied the global dust storm that surrounded Mars in 2018 and combined modeled conditions from the storm with the physics that describes when a carbon dioxide atmosphere would break down electrically and produce a spark or a discharge.
5: The electrification we try to see is not global. Generally, it's like altitude dependent and it's localized and it's just near the surface of the Mars. I mean, it's not like lightning happening on Earth, and it's not also our objective. But we try to see when and where favorable electrical discharge maybe happen. So the electrical discharge due to the dust storm is localized and is altitude dependent, mainly below 10 kilometers near the surface of the Mars.
4: This distinction is important. Charlie has not detected lightning flashing through a Martian dust storm, but his model indicates that localized regions, particularly within the lowest 10 kilometers of the atmosphere, can approach the electrical conditions in which a discharge could become possible. That could matter for future exploration, because charge can accumulate on conductive surfaces, potentially producing small arcs or interfering with electronics and instruments. Electrically charged dust may also cling really stubbornly to equipment-sensitive surfaces.
5: Our study will guide the Mars missions, or like the peoples to colonize Mars, that they can have the information about dust storm on Mars, how it causes electrification. It may help them to understand the Martian, the electrification happening, how the dust storm may cause the missions, their instrumentations. So now we are trying to include the external drivers like galactic cosmic ray and solar energetic particles in addition to dust storm, and try to quantify whether the Martian atmosphere has its own electric field due to the external drivers.
4: This research does not calculate the danger to any particular rover, lander, or human habitat, but it does suggest that mission planners may eventually need to treat a major Martian dust storm as more than just a visibility problem. It could be an electrical problem as well. Find links to this fascinating research on the Curiosity Squad page at WLRH.org. For WLRH, I'm Alex Hall.
6: On Saturday, October 24th, the 6th annual STEAMFest will be held with over 70 fun booths and activities. The public is invited to attend this event that will be held at the new Boys and Girls Club at 3911 Pulaski Pike. Our doors open at 10 a.m. and will close at 4 p.m. There will be food trucks, a giant bubble pool, and so much more. 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More information is available at alabamascience.org.
3: Up next, learn more about the edibility and many uses of the Eastern Red Cedar with local forager Casey Lanier. Alex Hall brings you another informative foraging excursion. then your daily civic roundup with Bob Dance, followed by your weekly update from the Land Trust of North Alabama's Nature Notebook, where you'll learn more about the Mill Creek Nature Preserve. I'm R.L. Terry. Keep listening to In Case You Missed It.
4: I'm Alex Hall, host of WLRH's Curiosity Squad, and this is A Forage with Casey Lanier. Today we're looking at the Eastern Red Cedar.
7: So this is Eastern Red Cedar.
8: I can smell it.
7: Yes, there's plenty all around the parking lot we're standing in. It's very common in North Alabama, and one of the reasons it's the most well-known is for its smell. If we slice off a piece of it right here, should be able to sniff that.
8: Yes.
7: That is an incomparable smell, and it's one of my favorite woods to work with because it's just so pretty and smells so nice.
8: So you said woods to work with. What kinds of things are you making out of the Eastern Red Cedar?
7: Eastern Red Cedar is another wood that I've used as a bow wood. It's not typically considered a first-rate bow wood. The reason, however, it's not considered a first-rate bow wood are because it is strong fairly in compression, but weak in tension. So if you're going to make something like a bow out of it, you want to consider backing it. What that means is on the face of the bow, you use some other material, the face being the part that would be away from you if you were shooting, also called the back of the bow. You want to put some other material that is better in tension than cedar is. In this case, I used bamboo. Bamboo is an excellent material for tension strength, but is itself very bad in compression. So a bow like this one uses the best qualities of each material to make a tool that's better than either of them could have made alone.
8: And what else do we know about the red cedar that makes it a useful tree?
7: You notice the bow is made entirely of this deep red wood, whereas if you look at a cross-section of the tree, that only shows up in the middle of the tree. That's the distinction, the dividing line, between what we call heartwood and sapwood. The heartwood is only in the center of the tree, and in the case of cedar, it's what you know as that deep, sort of purpley red, good-smelling wood. The sapwood is a fairly thin layer just on the outside that's white. It looks more like the color of a hickory or an oak.
8: And then the bark is on the outside that seems to be quite fibrous?
7: Yeah, so the bark is actually a great tinder if you're trying to start a fire from sparks or something like that. From the outside in, you have bark, which is basically a protective layer. Cambium, which is very thin in between the bark and the wood, that's actually the only actively growing part of the tree. It's just a thin little layer on the outer part of the trunk. Then you have sapwood, so-called because it transports certain, I believe it's just water and some other nutrients up and down the tree. And then heartwood in the middle, which is mostly structural. Cedar is a chemical factory. The reason that the heartwood, even though it used to be sapwood, has this color is because the cedar tree concentrates different chemicals in the heartwood as it gets older. So cedar, one of the main chemicals in the heartwood is called cedrol, which is just cedar oil, basically.
8: I see that on this piece of red cedar that you have here, it has like sap on it. Is that beading after it's been cut?
7: So it does look like sap. That's actually wax, though. When I cut a piece of wood that I'm going to use for a bow, I will wax the ends of the stave, stave being a fancy word for piece of wood you're going to make a bow out of.
8: So you wax it so that you can then control how it's going to dry out and get the best possible outcome for your bow?
7: Yeah, it causes the whole stave to dry at pretty much the same rate, rather than all of the moisture leaving out the end grain of the wood and causing cracks in the end of the stave. So one of the benefits of all of these chemicals that pile up in the heartwood is not only does it make the tree smell amazing to us, but it makes it smell horrible to most insects and fungi. So cedar is one of the most rot-resistant and bug-resistant, for example, termites don't really mess with cedar, woods in this area. And for that reason, if you go to old houses, sometimes you'll see that instead of being put up on concrete blocks or something, they'll just be put up on cedar stumps that'll be left pretty much intact, and the heartwood of that stump will last for scores of years at least. We are looking at these little blue berries. If you want to be pedantic, they're technically cones, but for all the uses I've ever heard for them, they're basically work like berries. So you're looking for the dark blue ones. They should have a little bit of what's called a bloom on the surface, which is just a light waxy coating. You can rub it off with your finger and it turns from a whitish to a dark blue, almost black. And these guys, juniper berries, if you want to taste some, are actually more of a seasoning than a food, but they are the primary flavoring in gin. So you can use it on things like smoked meats, pretty good flavoring for like darker red meats. You can infuse it into alcohols to make sort of improvised gin. Just toss a bunch of these in vodka and it'll give it a lot of that distinct gin flavor. So not a lot of foraging to be done from Eastern red cedar, but the berries are pretty good. They're available pretty much year round and they're a very unique flavor that you can't really get anywhere else.
8: That's fascinating. Thank you very much for that one, Casey.
7: Thanks.
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13: This is your daily Civic Roundup. I'm Bob Nance. On January 27, 1972, President Nixon's aide, Gordon Liddy, convened a group of conspirators for Operation Gemstone, a plan that included breaking into the headquarters of the Democratic Party chairman in the Watergate office complex in Washington, D.C., in an attempt to hamper the rival party's election campaign. After the initial break-in and a subsequent one to fix a faulty wiretap device, the president's chief of staff, H.R. Haldeman, wrote in his diary about his concern of how the Watergate caper would reflect on the president. The tape recordings in the Oval Office captured many references to Watergate on that same day, June 27, 1972. By 1974, the House and the Senate were investigating allegations of the president's involvement and moving towards impeachment. The Senate Watergate Committee submitted their final report on June 27, 1974. 1 month later, the House Judiciary Committee began its deliberations on the impeachment of the president 9 days before the first article of impeachment was approved. That deliberation began on July 27, 1974. After their deliberations, the first article of impeachment was approved by a lopsided vote with 11 against and the number voting for impeachment, 27. At his resignation, Richard Milhouse Nixon had served in the federal government progressively as a senator, vice president, and president for 27 years. There are 27 days left until the polls close, and you will miss your chance to use your voice to make decisions in our democracy. Vote wisely, but please vote. There are still three more local legislative meetings on our weekly calendar where you can become involved in helping where you live to be the best place to live. This afternoon at 5:30 p.m., the Hanceville, Alabama City Council will meet at the Hanceville City Hall. Also at 5:30 p.m., the Huntsville, Alabama City Council meets at the Huntsville City Hall Council Chambers in City Hall on Fountain Street. And finally, at 6 p.m., the Elkton, Tennessee City Council will meet at the Elkton City Hall. This has been your Daily Civic Roundup. For WLRH News, I'm Bob Nance.
14: Welcome to the Nature Notebook with the Land Trust of North Alabama. If you're looking for some new nature to experience this fall, you can come and hike the Land Trust's newest preserve, the Mill Creek Nature Preserve in Madison. Although smaller than many of our other preserves, Mill Creek offers the distinction of conserving a small wetland habitat, the source of which is Betts Spring. Betts Spring feeds into Mill Creek, which further south empties into Bradford Creek, another major waterway in the city of Madison. Currently at Mill Creek, there are three connected loop trails that visitors can hike at an easy pace in around an hour, with very little elevation change. To get to the third loop, called Balch Loop Trail, a hiker will cross a small bridge over an unnamed stream that you can find fish and turtles splashing in. Of interest in the forest are the groves of spicebush, a beautiful understory shrub that serves as the larval host for the spicebush swallowtail butterfly, a large and easily recognizable species in Alabama. This new preserve has been opened through valuable partnerships with the City of Madison and Madison Greenways and Trails, a nonprofit organization dedicated to helping Madison residents connect to nature inside their city limits. MGNT volunteers and Land Trust staff and volunteers have worked for 6 months to build all the new trails that the public can now enjoy on the preserve. This current trail system is only the first phase of what's planned for Mill Creek. The next phase, planned for 2027, will see the completion of more trails, at least one of which will connect the preserve to Mill Creek Greenway, offering more interconnected green space in the city of Madison. The trailhead for Mill Creek is located at 297 Balch Road, just south of and adjacent to the historic Gray Cemetery. Please note that there is limited trailhead parking at this time, just room for 6 or 7 vehicles, but the city of Madison does plan to add more parking in the near future. Thank you for spending this time with us in North Alabama nature. We hope that it inspires you to get out to one of North Alabama's many natural spaces this week. Land Trust is offering 3 opportunities for volunteering on preserves in the next week, including both trail care and gardening work. We also have guided hikes scheduled on most weekends of the year. Find out more at landtrustnal.org. If you have a question about North Alabama nature that you'd like the Nature Notebook to address, please send us an email at education@landtrustnal.org. Happy trails!
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3: 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Tomorrow morning, we're looking at the spotlight effect and the freedom of realizing most people are too preoccupied with themselves to be thinking about you. 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
3: And then Morning Blend's Mike Keeley sits down with Sean Rittenour of Rocket City New Music to talk about their participation in the WLRH 50th anniversary next week. Coming up next is Marketplace, followed by Back Road Frequencies at 6 and the Graveyard Shift at 7.
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21: In Los Angeles, I'm Kai Rizdahl. It is Thursday today. This one is the 8th of October. Good as it always is to have you along, everybody. From the Labor Department this morning came its regular weekly report on first-time claims for unemployment benefits. And on its face, it was good. An historically low 197,000 people lost their jobs last week. Those first-time claims have now come in below 200,000 for 4 weeks running. That's the longest stretch since 1969. We do know, though, from Friday's jobs report, that job creation in this economy is just kind of meh, honestly. And more than one in four unemployed Americans have been looking for work for 6 months or longer. You think you know where I'm going, right? It's a low-hire, low-fire economy, yada, yada, yada. Aha! Marketplace's Mitchell Hartman has been forbidden to use that oh-so-overworked phrase.
22: If not a blank-hire, blank-fire job market, then what?
23: A steady, quite stable job market.
22: That's Jay Hatfield at Infrastructure Capital Advisors, who says the economy's in a precarious balancing act, contracting in some sectors, expanding in others.
0: We have what would normally create a recession, which is a hawkish Fed, high interest rates, and declining investment in housing.
22: Balanced by red-hot investment in AI and data centers, creating new jobs in tech and construction. Kyle Moore at the Century Foundation offered this alternative catchphrase for the labor market.
1: Stagnation situation.
22: He says employers are stuck in the mud of policy uncertainty.
1: When you have erratic tariff policy, for example, it makes it difficult to make consistent hiring decisions for how they're going to expand going forward.
22: This low churn, stagnant labor market is especially hard for the long-term unemployed and new entrants to the workforce because people who do have jobs aren't making room for them. Vicky Salemi at career site Monster says lately job seekers have turned
2: more cautious about pursuing different roles. They're nervous and anxious about leaving the security that they currently have.
22: Many are even willing to go without a raise rather than quit to find a better job.
2: Then the employer that they're with doesn't have an opening to replace them. And so other job seekers, there is no opening for them to pursue.
22: What's Salemi's alternative metaphor for this job market?
2: It reminds me of a frozen pond. Workers, they're not necessarily falling through the ice because they're not getting laid off. They're skating on thin ice, sticking it out right now.
22: Trying not to fall through. I'm Mitchell Hartman for Marketplace.
21: Thin ice economy, I'd go with that one. Wall Street today, tech led the way down. Everybody else was along for the ride. We will have the details when we do the numbers.

0: The national conversation around artificial intelligence seems to have gone over the past year or two from, hey, this is great, to, huh, is it a bubble? To, wait, it's going to kill us all? That's the conversation we all have been having. But AI insiders in the San Francisco Bay Area have been talking about this stuff for years. Marketplace's Megan McCarty-Carino put her ear to the ground at a gathering in San Francisco.
1: An event listing for a picnic beckoned people in the AI scene to spend a Sunday afternoon talking about recent calls to slow down the technology.
2: Did anyone bring either water or sunblock?
1: It's one of those postcard perfect days at this 5-acre park on the San Francisco Bay, overlooking a Giants-Dodgers game at the ballpark. Organizer Donnie Christie chose this spot because it's between the offices of Anthropic and OpenAI.
2: Why can't people to labs just like meet at a park in between them and like work out a deal?
1: Christie is a community organizer in the AI safety scene.
2: I have been concerned about existential risks for a long time. Just like, what do I do to save the world?
1: He says he's starting small, hashing out ideas to prevent the collapse of civilization over chips and cookies.
2: It's like a microcosm of the sort of cooperation that I want to see.
1: A couple dozen people gather over the afternoon from AI startups, big tech, research nonprofits, and activist organizations. I joined a group sitting in a circle on a big blanket like summer camp.
3: I think one thing I agree with is that like safety is like an engineering problem. Mm.
4: I pretty strongly disagree with that.
3: Really? Okay, I want to hear this.
4: I guess I think
1: that's
4: like,
1: Sky Gunasekaran, who has a more optimistic view than Elliot Callender. Gunasekaran researches AI agent collaboration at a productivity software company and thinks improving cybersecurity systems would go a long way. But she supports international cooperation to slow the race.
3: I think there's lots of reasons, without even like talking about the end of the world and all of these different kind of things, if you just want to think about, okay, like what are we seeing right now?
1: She points to rogue hacking incidents and Anthropic reports that nefarious actors have attempted to use AI for cyber espionage or to build weapons.
3: We just need to spend some time to understand.
1: The more pessimistic Elliot Callender is a protest organizer who spent more than a month demonstrating in front of OpenAI and is now planning actions at the U.S. Capitol, calling for a complete stop to advanced AI development.
5: We get to the point where it's actually superhuman and everything, and it'll break out once, and then it's over, game over at that point. So, like, just decided that was what I'm going to do the rest of my life, is to make it not kill everyone.
1: Matthew Coriati sits somewhere in between, both on the blanket and philosophically.
6: We can treat them like people who are managing dangerous animals.
1: He says AI companies should be heavily regulated and held liable for harms. Coriati recently turned down a software engineering job at Amazon with a nearly $200,000 annual salary to take a fellowship with an AI safety nonprofit for a third of the pay.
6: The world is at risk, and I want to do things to reduce that risk.
1: Everyone I spoke with at this AI picnic expressed that sense of urgency, rearranging and accelerating life plans against the drumbeat of AI doom. Gunasekaran says she's questioning plans to get a PhD. Callender says he's recalculating risk.
5: I walk across a crosswalk when the cars are still coming at me because it's like, if I can save like 10 seconds by taking like, you know, a 1 in 100 million chance of getting hit by a car, then it's actually worth it for me. Whereas it wouldn't be if I had like a lot more time left.
1: It's that kind of thing that sometimes gets this crowd labeled as doomers, and it's usually not a compliment, but organizer Donnie Christie takes it in stride.
2: I feel like I have a role. It's like a night watchman. I want to help calibrate what is like, as like a Buddhist might say, like a skillful fear, like skillful action in the face of danger.
7: Well, we are here touching grass, though, yeah. So I guess.
5: Yeah.
2: Yeah.
5: It's nice.
1: Even doomers enjoy a nice picnic, at least with sunscreen. In San Francisco, I'm Megan McCarty-Carino for Marketplace.

0: Go to any financial dictionary, open up the entry for balance sheet, and you'll read something that basically goes like this. A balance sheet is a snapshot of an entity's financial condition, listing its assets and liabilities as of a particular date. The particular date of interest to us today is today because every Thursday at 4:30 Washington time, the Federal Reserve publishes an update of its balance sheet. Now, setting aside for a second the fact that the Fed's balance sheet is different than a regular corporate balance sheet, say, kind of has to do with the nature of money itself. There's a whole different explainer. As of today, actually as of the close of business yesterday, the Federal Reserve Bank of the United States had total assets of a hair more than $6.7 trillion. Chairman Warsh has made no secret of the fact that he wants that balance sheet to be smaller. One of his task forces, in fact, is all about how the central bank manages those assets. So for the next 2 or 2.5 minutes, why that's a thing.
1: My name is Emi Nakamura. I'm a professor of economics at UC Berkeley.
2: Well, I'm George Selgin, and I was a director at the Cato Institute, but now I'm just a senior fellow there and not a particularly active one.
0: Okay, fair, but moving on. The Fed's balance sheet
1: is far larger than it was historically. And so it's an important question to what extent this is something we should want to reverse. Traditionally, it was just treasury bills and treasury notes. It was very boring stuff.
0: In 2008, though, all that boring stuff the Fed was holding got a whole lot less boring thanks to subprime mortgages and the ensuing financial crisis.
1: There was a notion that markets for housing were distressed, and so the Fed started to buy various kinds of mortgage-backed securities. They started buying longer-term bonds. And so this was a period when the Fed's balance sheet became much more interesting.
2: The Fed was trying to stimulate the economy when interest rates couldn't have gone much lower.
0: We talked about that at the time. We were at what was called the zero lower bound. So since negative interest rates weren't something that then-chair Ben Bernanke was interested in, the Fed did something called quantitative easing. By buying all those assets that Emi Nakamura was just talking about, it injected trillions of dollars into the economy to help banks lend and businesses to grow. And over the next decade, the assets on the Fed's balance sheet grew from $800 billion to $3.7 trillion. Janet Yellen, when she was chair, did try to shrink it back down. The markets didn't care much for that, which, to be honest, is yet another whole explainer. But anyway, the pandemic happened, the economy came to a screeching halt, and the Federal Reserve was once again the lender of last resort.
1: And that really was a response to the fact that during these periods of time, companies and banks, they massively increased their demand for money, and the Fed was sort of satisfying that increase in demand.
0: By 2022, the balance sheet topped out at nearly $9 trillion. It has been unwinding since then to today's $6.7 trillion. Not small enough for Chairman Warsh, as he says all the time. How big, though, should it be?
2: I don't want to say a number, but it wouldn't be trillions. Not much I can safely say.
0: And so we wait for those task forces to report back.

0: Yes, it's been 100 degrees here in Southern California this week, but winter is coming in some parts of the country. Parts of Montana are even expecting snow. So it is time to at least start thinking about turning the heat on. There's a new forecast from the Energy Information Administration along those lines, some of which is bad news, but some of which is actually good news. Marketplace's Caitlin Tan has the details.
1: So what's it going to cost to heat our homes this winter? Well, it depends.
2: Most Americans are not going to experience the same winter economy.
1: CoBank's Terry Vishwanath says it depends on where you live and how you heat your home. Let's start with the good news. If you use natural gas and live close to the supply, say in Oklahoma, Texas, Louisiana, Wyoming, you're in luck.
2: Yeah, you know what? Your heating bill might be lower this year, and I think that's good news.
1: It all comes down to our huge natural gas supply, says Tom Sang with Texas Christian University.
3: We can't export any more than we currently can. So we do have a surplus of natural gas right now.
1: Which also keeps prices down for the propane market. It's a derivative of natural gas and oil.
3: We could kind of say we have an abundance of natural gas and we're producing record amounts of oil. So we also have an abundance of propane.
1: So that's all great. But say you live in New England, where a lot of homes use heating oil, which is basically diesel.
3: It's going to be a much more expensive winter. It potentially could be, they could have record high heating oil bills.
1: The federal forecast estimates a 34% price jump from last year. Mark Wolf with the National Energy Assistance Directors Association thinks it could be more if the wars in Ukraine and Middle East continue.
4: Because right now, prices are really high, and we really don't know what will happen to them.
1: Wolf is also tracking the cost of heating homes with electricity, which will also be spendier this winter.
4: Utilities have been rebuilding their distribution system, the wires and the generation capacity, and that's expensive.
1: There's one other factor that could change all of these prices: weather. This winter is supposed to be warmer, especially in the north, thanks to this year's huge El Nino. I'm Caitlin Tan for Marketplace.

0: Coming up.
1: We are doing all the things that the retirees are supposed to do.
0: Is it just me, or does that sound a whole lot like a job? First, though, let's do the numbers. The Dow Industrials added 51 points today, about a 10%, 51,231. The NASDAQ down 345, that's 1.25%, 27,193. The S&P 500 down 36 points, about a 0.5%, 7,765. A new report from the water accountability nonprofit Food and Water Watch says U.S. households are paying 62% more for drinking water than they did a decade ago. That increase outpaces inflation, grocery prices, and household incomes. Worries about oil supply in the Middle East following new attacks in the Strait of Hormuz pushed the price of Brent crude up as much as 5% today, peaked at $105 a barrel. West Texas Intermediate also ticked up nearly 4.75% to $92 a barrel. Eased slightly at the close. Bonds up, yield on the 10-year T-note down 5.22%. 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
0: This is Marketplace. I'm Kai Rizdahl. The personal saving rate in this economy, it is saving, by the way, not savings. It's defined as how much we all save divided by our total disposable income. It bottomed out in August, according to the Bureau of Economic Analysis, 4.1%, the lowest it's been in almost 4 years. Marketplace's Stephanie Hughes dug into what's going on.
5: Saving has always been automatic for Stacey Burnett.
6: That New England practicality was imbued in me since I was, like, hatched.
5: Burnett, who lives in southwestern Connecticut, says she used to max out her retirement contribution and put aside an additional 15 to 20% of her income every month. Then, earlier this year, she bought a nearly century-old house. It needed a lot of love. And when Burnett made her budget for repairs this spring, she planned to spend $120,000. She says that already felt like an insane amount of money. And then?
6: Between April and when the work began in August, the prices of everything just went crazy.
5: For example, she says cabinets for her kitchen doubled in price. Shipping costs went up. Burnett went from saving a big chunk of her income to spending all of it, and then some.
6: I have one credit card that's maxed out, and I'm trying to pay that down because that interest on it is insane, and it's very uncomfortable.
5: Rising prices have hit a lot of people's ability to save. Vicky Bogan studies household finance as an economics professor at Duke.
7: Inflation and the price levels are rising at significant rates, at rates that people historically haven't been used to.
5: And they're rising at a faster pace than wages. When you dip into savings to cover current expenses, that's known as dissaving, and it leaves households feeling financially fragile.
7: It's a psychological tax almost to be in a situation where you can't pay your bills until you get that paycheck.
5: People at the very top of the income spectrum are saving less too, but for a different reason. The stock market has been going gangbusters for the past few years, and they see their investments shooting up.
8: As their stock market wealth rises, the less and less they seem to feel they need to save out of their income.
5: Jonathan Pingle's the chief U.S. economist at UBS. Basically, every time Marketplace plays, we're in the money, when we do the numbers, people with money in the stock market get a little dopamine hit, and so don't feel obliged to save as much of their income.
8: I mean, in some ways, it's a really remarkable feature of some of the inequality that we're seeing across income groups.
5: You could think of the saving rate as being hit at both ends of the K-shaped economy. Well, the economy depends on strong consumer spending. Lack of saving is also a problem. For example, it hurts the housing market.
8: Coming up with a down payment actually is a challenge for many households. And on a longer term basis, it also increases things like our reliance on Social Security, limits reform.
5: Pingle doesn't think the recent Fed rate hike will significantly change people's saving behavior. A quarter percentage point boost doesn't mean they're rushing to the bank to open CDs.
8: And for the lower income households, you know, it means higher credit card interest rates, higher home equity lines of credit. You know, it's not really clear that this is going to be the boost that frees up more of their income to be able to save.
5: People still have to buy things. If they're borrowing to buy those things, that's getting even more expensive. So the number under saving in their budget spreadsheets stays at zero. I'm Stephanie Hughes for Marketplace.

0: The median retirement age in the United States, the Employee Benefit Research Institute tells us, is 62. That can obviously move up or down depending on how you save. And if you do get the chance to clock out early, though, you might finally have the time to do all those things you have been putting off. That brings us to today's installment of our series, Clocked Out.
1: My name is Kirti Desai.
2: My name is Vijay Desai. I'm 56 years old. We are both retired from IT careers.
1: We live in Alpharetta, Georgia,
2: which is a suburb of Atlanta.
1: We were lucky that we could retire at 55. We've led very busy lives, just like most Americans do, you know, taking care of kids, parents. And so this was a planned retirement for both of us.
2: We are doing all the things that the retirees are supposed to do, you know, going for long walks in the morning with the dog and traveling. We're trying to hit all the national parks and, you know, all the states and all the major league ballparks, all that kind of stuff. But we are also super busy with all the activities that we really had been putting on the back burner that we no longer have an excuse.
1: I'm trying to create a digital presence for my father, who was a very well-known sculptor back in India.
2: She was being very polite about her dad's work, but I think somebody who has created like an equivalent of Statue of Liberty for Indians, right? So there's a statue of a Hindu philosopher down at the tip of the Indian Peninsula. Pretty much every Indian, so we're talking about a billion people who know this, and there's like 2 million visitors every year.
1: Unfortunately, he passed away 25 years ago. And then while touring India a few years ago, my kids mentioned that, where can we find more information on Grandpa? And that's when it struck me that there is nothing, you know, on the internet. So I wanted to create something for my future generation and, you know, for the rest of the world to know. So I've been working with Vijay to create a Wikipedia page for my dad.
2: And the people that he worked with are also now passing on. So that kind of gave an sense of urgency to our retirement.
1: We've traveled to India to go see a lot of his artwork. That's been a very humbling process for me. So it's been good. It's been good to work and collaborate with Vijay. He keeps me together. I can say that.
2: I think she's been very kind. I'm not sure I'm helping that much. I'm in the background.
1: So travel has been a major portion of this first year. For me, it's been a bit much, but looking forward to staying home during the holidays for sure. So.
0: Kirti and Vijay Desai from Alpharetta, Georgia. 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You can find his work online if you go looking. 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Marketplace.org/clockedout.

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1: This final note on the way out today, in which the Congressional Budget Office weighs in, indirectly to be sure, on those rising bond yields we've been banging on about. The CBO gave its first guess at the bottom line for government's fiscal 2026. Today, the ink is thoroughly red. We spent $2 trillion more last fiscal than we took in. All that government debt is both a cause of higher bond yields. We've talked about how all that debt is making investors nervous. It's also a victim of them because we are spending

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1: 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I'm Marcia Ahrens. 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It's our 50th anniversary kickoff at the Electric Bell at Stovehouse. It's going to be going on from 5 until 9 p.m. On November 14th, hang out with Bob Nance and special guest R.L. Terry for Coffee and Common Grounds, the next installment of our civic discourse. 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
2: 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An hour of indie country, Americana, and roots rock. A mix of new voices, road-tested songwriters, and the occasional classic that reminds you of where it all came from. No gloss, no shortcuts, just good songs that hold up mile after mile. Settle in. We'll take the long way.

Jason Isbell and the 400 unit Dream Sickle starts us off on Backroad Frequencies today. A great show. We're going to talk our WLRH 50th anniversary party and have one of your performers for that party on the show. Stand by. Right now, Jason Scott and the High Heat.

That is the Drop Teens and Tombstone on Backroad Frequencies. My name is Eric. Coming up, we'll be talking about WLRH's 50th anniversary party for next week and one of your performers, the Michael Goldsmith Band. We'll play some songs. We'll talk with Michael. Hang on. Here's Billy Strings. The ice.

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Tuesday night, October 13th, as this coming Tuesday, a free event at the Electric Bell at Stovehouse, tons of live music, including this guy, Michael Goldsmith, and his band. This is off his latest album, Buzzard's Shadow.

flinging gravel. Sheriff wants to question the speed of my travel. He could smell the smoke, was looking for the fire. Some old flames are more like burning tires. I told him, Doreen, she's a

North Alabama music, Michael Goldsmith Band off of the latest album, which is Buzzard's Shadow. This is Backroad Frequencies on 89.3 WLRH. More music from Michael coming up, and we've got Michael as a guest in the studio. We are.

0: Well, October 13th marks 50 years since WLRH began transmitting across the Tennessee Valley, and we are celebrating with a party at the Electric Bell at Stovehouse, featuring live music from Morgan and Terrell, Rocket City New Music, Don and Jason, and the Michael Goldsmith Band. Michael Goldsmith is a longtime Huntsville musician, songwriter, and Episcopal priest at the Church of the Nativity. His music brings together Southern storytelling, folk rock, Americana, and occasionally what he describes as the experience of sneaking a beer into church. The new album, Buzzard's Shadow, explores some pretty big ideas about life, love, hope, and the passage of time. And Michael joins us here today. Thanks for coming in.
1: It is my pleasure. Thank you for inviting me.
0: So in the early years, you kind of described at first hearing a camp counselor play guitar and sing as one of the moments that really, you know, set you on your musical path. And then you went from college parties and songwriting to playing around Birmingham during the epic City Stages era. So tell us about how your musical career and experience came about.
1: Yeah, that's exactly right. That was such a great time for music in Birmingham. I was grateful to be a part of it. That's when, as you said, City Stages was rocking and rolling, was grateful to be able to play there several years in a row. And what's so fun about that is meeting other musicians, being backstage, hanging out, learning from people, and seeing world-class musicians play. And that's the way, for me, I've always tried to get better, is see people that are better than me playing and try to learn from them and see how they write songs, see how they perform on stage, and try to emulate the things that I think are great, you know? So that was a really fun time. And then, you know, we moved around a lot, and so things change, different seasons in life, and I'm so grateful to move back to Huntsville in 2019 and sort of start my music career here over again, which has been a true blessing and a lot of fun to me, and gotten to play with some great folks, and just grateful to be here.
0: And you've said that there are a lot of similarities between writing a song and writing a sermon. Mm-hmm. So what does one teach you about the other?
1: Yeah, they're both very interesting, limited mediums, right? Like when you're preaching a sermon, you know, start, middle, end, hopefully end. and so it's the same with songwriting. You know, I try to use the Tom Petty method of don't bore us, get to the chorus, right? You know, try to write a succinct song that makes sense and start to finish and not wander around too much and try to have it mean something to people, right? That's what you want, whether you're preaching or playing a song. You want it to hit people in the heart and have it be meaningful to them.
0: And so do you think that way when writing a sermon as well, as you have sort of the hook or a chorus, and it, unlike a song though, does it repeat within that time frame just in a slightly different way, or is it like just build to that?
1: Yeah, when you're writing a sermon, I think two things are super important. One is you have to have something to say, right? Clearly, the most important part as a Christian is to have it be something about the relationship between your life and Jesus's life and how that plays in the world. And I think that's true for any religion, obviously that's not just Christianity. No matter what faith you practice, you want to go hear someone speak that's going to relate their faith to the world, right? And so I try to do that. People have 1,000 reasons not to come to church, and I don't want to be one of them. So I try to take my sermon writing very seriously. In music, especially live music in Huntsville, thankfully, you can go see all kinds of bands every weekend. And so when people come to see us, I'm, number one, grateful that they do, but I also want to have something to say, and I want them to come back. You know, I want them to enjoy themselves and hear something that means something to them.
0: And if people want to hear you in the privacy of their own home, the new album, Buzzard's Shadow, is out. And, you know, it's been described as somewhere between a dive bar sing-along and sneaking a beer into church.
1: Right.
0: So that seems like a pretty good description of your musical personality. You know, so what do you hear when you think that?
1: It's interesting. People naturally ask, what kind of music do you play? And it's always been a little bit hard for me to answer because just so many different influences and so many different styles of music that I love. And so really where we've landed lately is coining the phrase Alabama Americana. That's sort of how we name ourselves as Alabama Americana, meaning that it's Americana, it's songwriting, it's all of those things, but it definitely has a Southern flavor to it, which is, you know, this is where we live. This is our context. And so we try to have that come across in our music as well.
0: And you recorded, mixed it, mastered it right here in Huntsville. So was that important to you to make it a distinctly local record?
1: 100%. Everybody in the band is from Huntsville. We recorded it at Steven Jackson's house, who's also the bass player. And then we had it engineered and mastered at Five Points Recording Studio here in Five Points, Huntsville. And all of it was done in Huntsville. I'm very community-minded. I think that music is a way to bring our community together. And so having everything done here locally was very important to me. Obviously, that's why I love WLRH so much and why I love public radio is it's all about community, right? And so this event that's coming up at the Electric Bell is a community event. It's a celebration of our community of 50 years of local music, of 50 years of responsible and reasonable media. And I'm very grateful for all of that. And so, you know, it's all about community for me. And that's another reason why I love church, right? Is because our church community is a family. And that's part of who we are and how we try to be good neighbors in our city as well.
0: And being Alabama's first public radio station coming up on our 50th. You know, what do you think a public radio station needs to do to remain relevant for the next 50 years?
1: Yeah, I know that's something that everybody's struggling with right now in public radio. I think y'all are doing an excellent job of that. So, Eric, your show, Back Road Frequencies, is such a great example because people have access to everything. Right? They have access to everything, but it's really nice to have someone like you, Eric, that can cultivate and go through some things that you wouldn't, they wouldn't come up on your feed, right? And so it gives you local talent. It gives you different points of interest that you can listen to that you may not have come up on by yourself with just the feed that you're getting on your Spotify or whatever it is. And so I'm very grateful for that. I'm grateful for Marsha and Katie's show is amazing. I'm grateful for Valley Sounds. I've done Valley Sounds a couple of times, which is just so fun. And so that sort of local programming, I think, is one of the things that holds community together.
0: And you've lived and worked in Huntsville. You know, how has the music community here changed, you think, since you first started playing?
1: Yeah, I didn't play here a bunch when I was growing up. As you mentioned earlier, I kind of grew up in the Birmingham music scene, playing around there and playing the Nick and all that, you know, all that kind of scene. And it was so much fun. But my buddies, two of which are in my band now, grew up in the Huntsville scene, you know, growing up playing at Tip Top and all those places. And so now playing here with them, and Tip Top's a great example. We played there the other night, right? And so that scene has started to come back. I'm so grateful to be in a town where our city takes music seriously, right? And so there's so many community events here with concerts in the park, concerts on the dock, Panoply. I know I'm going to forget one, but they're all over the place all the time. And so being in a city that takes music seriously and understands that the importance of community and community music is just fun. I love being in Huntsville. It's great. It is great.
0: So you spend your life telling stories in two different settings, church, concert stage. So what ultimately do you hope people walk away with after hearing you, you know, either preach or play?
1: Yeah, I think what I hope people can come away with is joy and love. I really, truly, truly believe that whether it's church, no matter where you go to church or where you worship, or even if you don't, that love is the answer, you know. And so if we can come away from either our church service or going to see a band or whatever it is, with a greater sense of love for not only one another, but for God's creation, then I think that's a win, right? That's what I'm always trying to do, is let love in, you know, and find ways that we can increase love and joy in the world.
0: Have you ever found yourself in a moment where you're writing and then you realize you're not sure whether you're writing a song or a sermon at the moment?
1: Well, not necessarily, but I am sort of infamous for slipping in song lyrics in my sermons. So people tend to keep an ear out for that. When I'm writing sermons, lines from songs just pop in my brain. And so it's fun to work those in and see if people notice. So it's always fun.
0: That's Michael Goldsmith. You can hear Michael and his band live at the WLRH 50th anniversary kickoff party on Tuesday night, October 13th, from 5 to 9 p.m. at the Electric Bell at Stovehouse. 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

0: It's called Not My Fault. Some Backroad Frequencies here on 89.3 WLRH. 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
1: Take me on up to Detroit City. 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The fact

Eric Church on Backroad Frequencies. It's an hour of indie country, Americana, and roots rock. And we have a great duo here, Lori McKenna with Stephen Wilson Jr. It's called The Tunnel.

Treaty Oak Revival. That is Ode to Bourbon on Backroad Frequencies. And we'll see you Tuesday night, our big 50th anniversary kickoff. 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

0: HD1 Huntsville. 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

Greetings. I bid you welcome to The Graveyard Shift, the Tennessee Valley's exploration of Gothic music, literature, and culture, among other things. I'm your host and DJ, Scarlett Carson, and I'm very glad that you're here. This week on the show, we'll be continuing our fall down the rabbit hole into the soundtracks to 90s movies. While I originally intended to only do one of these, I found so many songs that I wanted to share with you that this ended up becoming a three-part series. So there will be one more next week, which will be an oddly mixed bag of a lot of different things. But tonight, we're focusing mostly on Lost Highway and Johnny Mnemonic. So let's start with Virus by KMFDM from Johnny Mnemonic.